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1: Affects millions of people and will soon affect millions more. How much progress are we making on this disease? From WAMU and NPR in Washington, this is 1A. I'm Nyla Boodoo. The anticipated jump in dementia cases, including Alzheimer's, means we need effective treatment in the coming years. That has long remained elusive. Now it's finally changing. Today, for our In Good Health series, how dementia research has evolved and what prevention, testing, and treatment could look like in the near future. We want to hear from you, especially if you've been diagnosed with dementia or care for someone who has. What's been the impact of that diagnosis? What questions do you have about treatment? Email us at 1a@wamu.org.
2: Live from NPR News in Washington, I'm Janine Hurst. Nearly half of House Democrats voted today in favor of cutting off aid to Israel. It wasn't enough to pass, but as NPR's Barbara Sprunt reports, the tally highlights a major shift in political support for a longtime ally of the United States.
3: The proposed amendment to a State Department funding bill would have removed over $3 billion in funding to Israel. It ultimately failed. The measure was introduced by Republican Congressman Thomas Massie of Kentucky, who has long advocated for a more isolationist posture when it comes to foreign policy. The issue divided Democratic leaders, who typically vote in lockstep. The number two Democrat in the House, Catherine Clark, voted to remove the funding for Israel. House Minority Leader Hakeem Jeffries called it overly broad and said it would also restrict the United States' ability to confront Hamas, Hezbollah, and other terrorist organizations in the region. Barbara Sprunt, NPR News.
2: President Trump today said ICE officers should continue to stop vehicles as they work to detain and deport people in the country without legal status. This despite two fatal shootings in a week, one in Texas, one in Maine, that led Homeland Security officials to issue a temporary halt to the practice. On social media, Trump defended vehicle stops, urging ICE to, quote, go back and do your very important job. An appeals court has ordered a lower court to close a decades-old school desegregation case in Louisiana. The Gulf State Newsroom's Aubrey Yuhas has more.
4: The Fifth Circuit said in a ruling this week that the district court overstepped when it denied a joint dismissal it had no choice but to accept. The opinion bucks legal precedent. Louisiana's attorney general has been pursuing this approach with support from the Department of Justice. Until Trump's second term, the DOJ, which brought many cases against school districts back in the 60s, was working to settle, not dismiss them. Louisiana's attorney general argues the orders are so old they're obsolete, and districts should be freed from court supervision. Civil rights groups say they're still relevant because there are lingering effects from segregation. There are dozens of open cases in the South. For NPR News, I'm Opera Yuhas in New Orleans.
2: The new chair of the Federal Reserve is vowing to put high inflation in the rearview mirror. Kevin Warsh testified before the Senate Banking Committee today for the first time since taking over at the central bank. And Pierre Scott Horsley has more.
5: The Fed's main weapon for fighting inflation is keeping rates high. So Warsh doesn't sound like he's in a hurry to cut interest rates. But that said, he has generally tried to avoid signaling what his rate plans are. Unlike his Fed colleagues, Warsh did not offer a projection last month of where he thinks interest rates are going. And today, he ducked a question from Democratic Senator Chris Van Hollen about whether he's even spoken to Trump about interest rates. All he would say is he's not taking orders from the White House.
6: They chose an independent guy to do an independent job, and that's exactly what I plan on doing.
2: Okay. NPR Scott Horsley, you're listening to NPR News. More than 830 wildfires are burning in Canada, along with more than a dozen in northern Minnesota. That's forcing mandatory evacuations and spreading unhealthy smoke across the upper Midwest through the Northeast and Mid-Atlantic. Some of the largest wildfires are burning in west-central Ontario. In a remote northern Minnesota area, rangers are working to evacuate thousands of campers from the Boundary Waters Canoe Area Wilderness. Officials warn the fire could burn for months. Tribal nations in Oklahoma are navigating an influx of corporate interest in Indian country around data centers. Thomas Pablo from member station KOSU reports many tribes are responding cautiously.
7: Earlier this year, the Seminole Nation of Oklahoma became the first in the U.S. to ban AI data center development on the reservation. That came after a startup company

0: company pitched a data center project to the tribe. Shaban Colonel is the tribal representative who authored the ban.
1: What companies are saying to our communities is that you don't want to get left behind. We speak the mother languages of these lands that have been here millennia upon millennia before these technologies existed. We have a right to say how life can be.
0: Other leaders in the Cherokee, Muscogee, and Osage nations are now determining the best course of action to balance much-needed economic development with cultural interests. For NPR News, I'm Thomas Pablo in Oklahoma City.
2: Argentina has won the Men's World Cup soccer last semifinal game today against England 2-1, meaning Argentina plays Spain in the final on Sunday. I'm Janine Herbst, NPR News in Washington.
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4: From the WEKU Newsroom, I'm Jaron Cohen with a forecast for northern, central, and eastern Kentucky. Tonight, low temperatures will be down in the upper 60s to lower 70s range, along with some patchy fog in northern and eastern Kentucky tonight. Then tomorrow, it's going to be sunny and hot again. High temperatures should reach the lower 90s tomorrow. Northern Kentucky might actually see some smoke tomorrow, drifting down from wildfires in Canada and Minnesota. 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
5: This is 1A. I'm Nyla Boodoo in for Jen White. A diagnosis of Alzheimer's disease for you and your family is a turning point. What the future will hold, what symptoms will happen, and when. It's something about 7.5 million people in the U.S. currently are dealing with. And every year, around 500,000 more receive a diagnosis of Alzheimer's disease or another less common form of dementia. As the population gets older, with more baby boomers aging into their 70s and beyond, we expect that figure will rise to around 1 million Americans diagnosed every year. Yes, I said 1 million new diagnoses per year. For decades, researchers have struggled to understand these brain diseases, what causes them, and how to treat them. There's still a lot to learn. But when it comes to testing and treatment, particularly for Alzheimer's, there have been significant advances in the past few years. Taken together, they start to look like a revolution in dementia care. Could this moment be an inflection point for how we treat dementia and improve the quality of life for patients and their families? And how close are we to stopping these devastating diseases in their tracks? We get into all of it for this installment of our series, In Good Health, when we put your questions to the experts. Joining us from New York City is Pam Bellick. She's a health and science reporter for the New York Times who covers neurological disorders. Pam, welcome back to 1A.
6: Oh, thank you so much, Nyla.
5: And joining us from the Alzheimer's Association International Conference in London is Dr. Jason Karlowish. He's a physician, author, and co-director of the University of Pennsylvania's Penn Memory Center. He also writes the column Neurotransmissions for Stat News. Dr. Karlowish, welcome back to you as well.
7: It's a pleasure. Great to be here.
5: And we want to hear from you listening. Have you or someone you love received a dementia diagnosis? If you have a history of dementia in your family, what do you want to know about the latest treatments and tests and where the research is going? You can email us, 1A at WAMU.org. One important reminder as we get started here, as with all installments of In Good Health, this discussion is not a replacement for a diagnosis or discussion with your doctor or other medical professional. Dr. Karlowish, if we can start here with just a reminder of the terms, because sometimes the popular understanding of dementia can gloss over some important details. Can we start with what the difference is between Alzheimer's disease and other forms of dementia?
7: Sure. Dementia describes disabling cognitive impairments, typically early on troubles with daily activities like managing money, medications, putting together a meal. A variety of different diseases cause dementia. One of those diseases is Alzheimer's, but it is not the only one. Another common cause is Lewy body disease, frontotemporal lobar degeneration, vascular disease, a newly described disease called LATE, all distinct pathologies, although have the common clinical manifestation of causing, in a word, dementia or disabling cognitive impairments.
5: Yeah, thanks for that. We're hoping to get to a discussion of all of those things you mentioned this hour. You also use the phrase cognitive impairment. What does cognitive impairment mean, and how is a diagnosis of, say, mild cognitive impairment different from a dementia diagnosis?
7: Sure. As I say, dementia describes disabling cognitive impairments. A person needs help doing something else. Needs help doing something they used to do on their own, if you will. Now someone else or some other device has to step in, whether it's a caregiver or a better smartphone. In contrast, mild cognitive impairment describes cognitive impairments that are causing inefficiencies in daily life. Takes longer. You're making mistakes. You catch them. Maybe you need a little bit of help here and there. Oftentimes, persons with MCI are showing the earliest signs of a disease, like Alzheimer's or Lewy body disease. When we say cognitive impairment, what we're simply describing is the assembly of the different behaviors our brain does, memorizing new information, seeing, following a route, thinking and deciding. I should emphasize, of course, that dementia just doesn't simply cause memory problems, problems with cognition, but also troubles with emotion, mood, social cognition, and perception.
5: Pam, I mentioned the idea that we might expect soon 1 million Americans per year to be diagnosed with dementia. What do we know about how likely it is for us in the U.S. to develop a form of dementia in our lifetimes?
6: Yeah, so like a lot of things in this space, you're going to find varying estimates. The overall consensus is that there will be significantly more cases of dementia in the coming years, even if the percentage of new cases per year might be decreasing. And I can explain that. The estimates of kind of the number of cases increasing vary from something like going from about 7 million, which we have now, to about 14 million in 2060, so doubling by 2060. But there are some people who estimate that that's a bit too high and that it's going to be more like, let's say, 10 million. But everybody agrees that there will be more cases, and the main reason for that is that we have many more people who are living longer, and we have, as you mentioned, the baby boom generation. So you have a bigger denominator, and age is the biggest risk factor for developing dementia.
5: You mentioned the rates. Can I just ask you about that? Because we do know there's actually some good news on that front, that today's 60, 70, and 80-year-olds have developed dementia at lower rates than past generations. Do we know why that is?
6: Yeah, so this is what's referred to as the incidence of dementia, so new cases per year, say, per a certain population. And that has been declining in the U.S. and other Western countries. And the good news, and that's good news, obviously, and the reasons that have been given are that partly our cardiovascular health is much better. We have better treatments for heart disease, for vascular disease, and also preventing those conditions. And those are very big risk factors for dementia. There are other reasons that people give. The sort of overall education level in the United States has risen over the last several decades. And education is low education is a risk factor for dementia, and so the more educated are you, more you're using your brain, that's considered a bit protective.
5: Dr. Karlowicz, what is the link between cardiovascular health and dementia? What else is your take on what's driving down this rate?
7: Probably links is the better word. The connections between vascular disease and the brain are many and multiple. It's a very hot and emerging area. A lot of our knowledge comes from epidemiology, namely robust associations between cardiovascular problems like high lipids, hypertension, adjacent problems like obesity, diabetes, and the development of dementia. Mechanistically, it's still a work in progress, but there's some emerging encouraging data from have been known as the finger and pointer studies, that efforts to target cardiovascular disease and risk factors in persons who have them can improve their performance on cognitive testing. It doesn't show that it reduces the risk of developing dementia. That's an extremely important point. But those studies, which are randomized trials, so they have that robust inferential of data that you can get from randomized trials, together with a host of many epidemiologic studies, all point to the same message, which is what's good for your heart is good for your brain. Nonetheless, as I say, you know, we don't have a definitive what's the mechanism. There's some promising studies that were just announced here as in progress or to be put together that are going to further test some hypotheses related to cardiovascular risk reduction. And I'm sure we can talk more about it. The use of GLP-1 inhibitors, namely, of course, the iconic drug Ozempic, although that's not the drug that they're going to pick. I don't know what it'll be, but yeah, a very hot area, the interaction between vascular disease and neurodegenerative diseases.
5: Yeah, and as I mentioned before, Dr. Karlowicz is joining us from the Alzheimer's Association International Conference in London. Let's go to some questions that you all are sending in. Here's Jeff in Chicago.
8: Hi, my name is Jeff. I live in Chicago. I'm 70 years old, in good shape, but concerned about my risk for dementia. My father had frontal lobe dementia, and my mother developed full-blown dementia, both in their 90s. But my grandparents did not have those problems. How do I know if I'm at risk?
5: We are going to get into some of the advancements in testing in a moment. But Dr. Karlowicz, what options are available to someone like Jeff who walks into a neurology clinic today?
7: Well, he just said the four-letter word, risk. Everyone wants to know that. And I understand why. That is one of our great goals, which is to develop for patients like Jeff in Chicago risk calculators that are as solid and robust as what we have for cardiovascular disease and osteoporosis. We're getting there, but we're not quite there yet. Having said that, what we're good at right now is if you've got cognitive complaints and we pick up cognitive impairment, mild though it may be, we've got additional tests, particularly biomarker tests is what we call them, that can indicate whether you have the disease, Alzheimer's disease, or we have biomarker tests also for some of the other neurodegenerative diseases, such as Lewy body disease. So we're good right now with diagnosis of symptomatic individuals whose symptoms do translate into show us that they have cognitive impairment. For someone who's asymptomatic, worried, et cetera, we're still working on identifying what are those tests we should do. Having said that, there are promising genetic tests that we can order right now, but those don't predict your risk in the next 5 years as well. It's the biomarker test we really want to hone in on for people like Bob.
5: We are putting your questions to Dr. Jason Karlowicz, a physician and co-director of the Penn Memory Center at the University of Pennsylvania, and Pam Bellick, a health and science reporter for the New York Times. We're hearing from you. One of you texted, my 67-year-old sister was recently diagnosed with dementia. How is the best way to support her and her husband? How do I make her days more meaningful? We'll get into that and more after the break. You can keep sending your questions now by emailing 1A@WAMU.org. I'm Nyla Boodoo. This is 1A from WAMU and NPR.

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8: This is 1A. I'm Nyla Boodoo in for Jen White. We're discussing Alzheimer's disease and other forms of dementia and how this field of research and treatment is changing rapidly. It's part of our series, In Good Health, where we put your questions to the experts and break down complex health topics, including prevention, diagnosis, and treatment. With us are Pam Bellick, she's a health and science reporter for the New York Times, and Dr. Jason Karlowish, a physician and co-director of the Penn Memory Center at the University of Pennsylvania. He also writes the column Neurotransmissions for Stat News, which covers dementia, and he's joining us from London from the Alzheimer's Association International Conference that's going on right now. Pam, can I ask you, we were talking about rates of dementia before the break. Are we seeing rates declining evenly among all demographic groups?
9: No, and there are demographic groups that are considered more at risk, among them Black Americans, partly because they are living longer than they used to, which is good news, but also because certain risk factors, like the ones we were talking about before, cardiovascular risk factors in particular, appear to be higher. Women seem to be more at risk than men, although the reasons for that are a bit unclear. One main reason people suggest is that women do tend to live longer than men, but there are some studies trying to explore whether there's something biologically different about women as well that increases their risk. And then one thing we didn't mention too much yet is genetic risk. So, you know, there's one particular genetic variant called APOE4 that is, you know, present in some percentage of Americans, and that does greatly increase your risk, particularly if you have two copies, which is rare, but I think it's about 10 or 15% who have one copy. You can correct me if I'm wrong on that, Jason, but risk is not evenly distributed.
8: Mm-hmm. Jason, was there anything you wanted to add on that, Dr. Karlowish?
10: Yeah, the APOE gene has been well described as a genetic risk for developing late onset Alzheimer's disease, to be contrasted from early onset age under about 60, 65, where there are a variety of different genes that have been described. That's a much less common manifest cause of Alzheimer's disease compared to the late onset form. About 60% of persons with Alzheimer's have an E4 gene. So not everyone with an E4, A, develops Alzheimer's, and B, not all persons with Alzheimer's are E4 gene carriers.
8: Mm-hmm. So not all genetic. We get this email from Rich. I'm a 68-year-old male that was diagnosed with early onset of Alzheimer's last fall. I just recently began receiving the infusion drug Leqembi on a biweekly basis. Please talk about the research and effectiveness of the infusion drugs. Dr. Karlovich, it's a great time to turn to treatments. There are two drugs, not just Leqembi, that have specifically been FDA approved in the past few years. Can you remind us what Leqembi and the other drug does, how they work, how expensive they tend to be?
10: Sure. Yeah. Leqembi or lecanemab targets beta amyloid, one of the two pathologies that cause this cell death and dysfunction seen in persons with Alzheimer's. The other pathology is tangles of tau protein. And Leqembi and donanemab or Kisunla is the other drug. So both target amyloid in the brain. Using an antibody-type mechanism that literally binds to the amyloid, different ways of binding between two drugs, and removes amyloid. And for both drugs, there's one well-done phase 3 trial that got them earned FDA approval as treatments for Alzheimer's disease in either the stage of mild cognitive impairment or mild stage dementia. What we're seeing in clinical practice and the data that I'm seeing here presented in London is that the effects seen in the clinical trial pan out in clinical practice, namely a change in the rate of decline. So people progress slower than had they not been on drug and generally well tolerated with respect to their risks, particularly risks of microscopic bleeds in the brain. And in some cases, those bleeds leading to angioedema or swelling. They are disease modifying, meaning they're targeting the disease and changing the rate of progression. We have not had drugs like that until both those drugs were available. And in that sense, I would say the word revolution is quite appropriate to describe them.
8: Pam, there are a lot of studies being done on Alzheimer's. We were just hearing Dr. Karlovich talk about these two drugs in particular. There's more than 150 drug candidates in the pipeline that researchers are studying. What is the broad goal here? Where are you seeing from your reporting where researchers in this field want to get to in the next few years?
9: Yeah, well, I think the overwhelming goal, and this is probably not achievable in the next few years, but you know, it is potentially on the horizon, is for Alzheimer's to become a disease like heart disease or diabetes, where you can assess people's risk before they have symptoms and ideally give them some kind of treatment before they develop symptoms to either delay or, you know, ideally prevent the onset of cognitive decline. So that is, you know, the holy grail. There are trials going on right now, which we actually expect to see results from in the next one of them probably in the next year, the other one probably in a couple of years, which will could get us closer to that goal. And those are trials of the two anti-amyloid drugs that Dr. Karlovich mentioned in people who do not yet have symptoms of cognitive decline. So if those drugs show that they're effective in slowing or delaying the onset of symptoms in people who don't yet have symptoms, then that would be very, very significant because all of a sudden there is something to do for people who are at risk but don't yet have cognitive decline. And I think, you know, the widespread consensus is that with Alzheimer's, as with many other diseases, the earlier you can intervene with something effective, the better. So that's going to be something that I'm going to be watching.
8: Dr. Karlovich, what about, to Pam's point, the earliest you can intervene, the better. But what about for people who are currently not early stage? What are the treatments looking like in terms of medicine that's available for them?
10: I mean, persons in, say, the moderate to severe stages of the
8: Correct.
10: Disease?
8: Yeah.
10: Yeah. So the two treatments that we discussed, lecanemab and donanemab, are prescribed for persons with either mild cognitive impairment or mild stage dementia, which means when I see someone at the memory center, if they have moderate or severe stage dementia caused by Alzheimer's verified by a biomarker, which I can now do. Unfortunately, you're right. I can't prescribe those treatments for them. They're not effective. And unfortunately, I don't have an equivalent treatment for those individuals to slow their disease. Not yet. There was released yesterday a very promising study of a treatment to help address some of the more problematic symptoms that persons in those advanced stages experience. In particular, persons in the severe stage, even close to the stage of being terminal, have agitation, and it can be a devastating symptom. And the study tested a well-formulated, meticulously formulated, I should say, combination of CBD and THC components of what we often refer to as medical marijuana, although it wasn't medical marijuana proper. Anyway, the study nicely showed notable reductions in measures of agitation in that population without sedation, which I think is really key. So that was encouraging to address one of the more problematic and devastating symptoms that patients and, frankly, families experience at the end of at the late stages of the disease. Could I go back to the talk about the prevention space too, by the way?
8: Absolutely.
10: Yeah, I mean, so the two drugs that are now currently prescribed for persons with MCI and mild stage dementia are being tested, as Pam said, in persons who have a biomarker-based risk of developing dementia, meaning they test positive on a blood test that detects the pathology of Alzheimer's. And the goal is, of course, to see if giving these drugs that currently are used for persons with MCI or dementia will slow down the pace with which they would go on to develop MCI. That's incredibly promising. I think if they work, and as Pamela mentioned, we should hear about one of them within about 6 to 12 months, the next step will be to come up with criteria to define who is at risk. Certainly that blood test will be part of that, but I would predict we'll also be looking at other criteria like age, perhaps the APOE test that was discussed earlier, maybe some other additional testing and or characteristics such as your gender. And so we must imagine not terribly far away, potentially, a future where you, at certain ages, based on other characteristics, the results of this biomarker test, you are eligible and for therapy. That's, again, the word revolution should be used if we achieve that. And that's not that far away, at least to find out the results of those trials. We'll see.
8: That's Dr. Jason Karlowish from University of Pennsylvania's Penn Memory Center. We're also talking to Pam Bellick, health and science reporter at the New York Times. And you, we're getting your emails. You can keep them coming to 1A@WAMU.org. Sharon asks, why get tested and diagnosed with Alzheimer's when the treatments today offer very limited benefits, delaying the progression of the disease by only a few months? Pam, do you want to start with answering that?
9: Yeah, sure. I mean, it's a great question, and I think the answer is that it really is up to the individual. I have talked to people who do not want to get tested for the reasons that the question seems to suggest. There's not much you can do. It's obviously a very stressful and devastating diagnosis. But I've also talked to many people who would like to know, and their reasons are it might help them plan their lives, change what they're doing, perhaps make a change in their work, retire sooner. It might help them discuss things with their family. And then in terms of what can be done, I mean, these are things that people probably should do anyway without being tested or not. But we were talking a bit about lifestyle factors, you know, things like diet, exercise, social stimulation, cognitive stimulation. There's, you know, better and better studies that are showing that lifestyle factors can help. They're not going to, you know, prevent decline completely. They're not going to, you know, be a cure-all, but they can help you know, stave off the pace of decline. And also they can help with some of the symptoms that we were mentioning earlier, things like mood and agitation. You know, those kinds of things are part of the composite of, you know, the picture of dementia. And they can be very upsetting, not only for the patient, but for the family. So if you can, you know, somebody I think earlier was asking a question about how to support a relative, you know, who just got diagnosed. And I thought that was such a great question because it recognizes that, you know, support is needed. And one of the ways I would answer that is try to provide opportunities to engage with that person, make their situation less isolating, less lonely, provide, you know, a little bit of respite for the spouse. All of those things, these are, you know, kind of small and maybe nuanced kind of steps, but they can help the real world experience of both the patient and the family members.
8: We heard from one researcher about the work he's leading looking at new ways to treat Alzheimer's disease. Dr. Adam Boxer is a professor in memory and aging at the University of California, San Francisco. He also directs their neurosciences clinical research unit, and he's one of the principal investigators leading a new 5-year study funded by the NIH that will look at treatments that target tau proteins, which we've been talking about. Those are different from the amyloid plaques that are currently approved drugs target. His study is now in the process of recruiting participants, and we are going to get into Alzheimer's funding later, but first, here's Dr. Boxer.
6: We now have new approved treatments that work for patients with mild Alzheimer's disease that target the protein amyloid in the brain. Amyloid is an important part of Alzheimer's disease, but some people, in fact, most people, can have amyloid in their brains for 10 years or more, but have no symptoms of disease until another protein called tau starts to accumulate in the form of neurofibrillary tangles. We now have new therapies that look very promising that can also target the tau protein and might reduce the neurofibrillary tangles, which are really strongly correlated with the symptoms of Alzheimer's disease. This means that maybe if we added the tau therapies to the amyloid therapies, we would have the best of both worlds, and we might see a really large effect for patients with Alzheimer's disease. And maybe we could really either slow or completely stop their disease. Tau also can cause other types of dementia, like frontotemporal dementia and progressive supranuclear palsy. So if we find a successful tau therapy that works for Alzheimer's disease, we might also be able to treat other forms of dementia with the same drug.
8: Dr. Karlowish, you mentioned you're at this conference. I wonder if you can just briefly tell us before the break other things you're excited about looking at in terms of treatment.
11: Yeah, well, following up on Dr. Boxer's remarks there, results of a study of a drug called diranasiran were presented, which targets tau, and it was a provocative phase 2 study result, worthy of moving on to phase 3 in persons with mild cognitive impairment or mild stage dementia, targeting the tau protein. So that was an example to add to the remarks of Dr. Boxer of emerging promise of therapeutics targeting tau.
8: Thanks for that. That's Dr. Jason Karlowish, a physician and co-director of the Penn Memory Center. He also writes the column Neurotransmissions for Stat News. We're also discussing advancements in Alzheimer's and other dementia research with Pam Bellick, a health and science reporter for the New York Times. Next up,
12: I am concerned about what I can do to prevent this from happening to me.
8: We're getting a lot of questions about links. I want to ask you all after the break about different things we can do to prevent dementia, to improve our chances of preventing it as we age. I'm Nyla Boodoo. This is 1A.

0: I'm Dr. Anthony Lizerwitz, and this is Climate Connections. A new paint job on your house could be an opportunity to make your home look and feel a little cooler. So-called cool exterior walls are coated with paints or other materials that efficiently reflect the sun's rays and emit heat that's been absorbed.
1: The material stays cooler in the sun, and this helps to cool the outdoor air around the exterior wall, as well as reduce the amount of solar heat gain into the building.
0: Audrey McGarrell is with the Cool Roof Rating Council. The nonprofit tests how roofing materials and exterior paints and finishes perform as cool surfaces. Light colors naturally reflect more visible sunlight, so many cool wall products are white. But cool walls come in darker colors, too. Some paints are made with special pigments that reflect the sun's near-infrared radiation, which is invisible but transmits heat. Those paints do cost more, but McGarrell says the investment often pays off over time because cool walls help cut air conditioning costs. So she suggests people in warm climates consider cool walls when it's time to repaint.
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3: Let's get back to our discussion about what we're learning in the field of dementia research, including Alzheimer's disease. It's the latest in our series, In Good Health, where we put your questions to the experts. Today's experts are Pam Bellick. She's a health and science reporter for the New York Times, covering neurological disorders, and Dr. Jason Karlowish, a physician and co-director of the Penn Memory Center at the University of Pennsylvania. He writes the column Neurotransmissions for Stat News. We're getting so many emails from you. We appreciate them. We've heard from so many of you about this topic. Let's go back to our voicemail box.
4: Hi, my name is Stacy, and I take care of my father-in-law full-time who has Alzheimer's dementia. And I am concerned about what I can do to prevent this from happening to me. So I know you're going to cover that, but I'm 52 now, and I just want to know, at this age, is there possible things to help reduce the chances of getting Alzheimer's, or am I already past that age where if I'm going to develop Alzheimer's, it's already happening?
5: Anita from North Carolina. On my maternal side, I had mom, grandmother, and great-grandmother impacted by Alzheimer's and dementia illnesses. With the latest development, should individuals with family history take any preventive or diagnostic steps? Thank you.
3: Stacy, Anita, thanks for those voicemails. And a quick note for the caregivers, we did a show on the burden of caregiving last November. You can listen to that over at the1a.org. Dr. Karlowish, to the point about prevention, I wanted to ask you about what research has been done on the effects of our environment. Are there environmental effects on our dementia risk we're starting to learn about that surprised you when you have first started reading about this research?
6: Yeah. In a word, yes. Once upon a time, people said, what about environment? I'd say nothing. You know, it's all about the brain. What's going on inside the brain, genetics, et cetera. And now data have shown me how wrong I was and applaud me for my willingness to change. There's very provocative data that air pollution, particulate air pollution, contributes to the risk of developing dementia. Elegant even neuropath studies to really show that connection in addition to the epidemiologic data. So air pollution has been identified now as a risk factor for dementia. A second one is extreme heat. days where the temperatures are wildly over what's expected in environments where people don't normally live with those temperatures. For example, right here in London, we've had some spectacular hot days and sadly also even hot nights, tropical nights. There's nothing charming about it, though, because extreme heat has been now described, again, a very well-done study out of Japan, as contributing to developing the risk of dementia. You know, discouraging data because it's like the world around us is contributing to our brains failing. But then again, think about what I just described. Pollution and extreme heat are to some degree in the control of our own brains. I mean, our very own brains are creating pollution and conditions of extreme heat. So we have the ability to change those conditions. So yeah, pollution, extreme heat contribute to risk of dementia. And those are things we as a public, as a matter of policy, could address.
3: Probably not a good time to say we're expecting 101 degree temperatures in D.C. here today, Dr. Karlovich. We got an email from Claudia. Can I ask you about that? Who says, I want to know if the link between smoking and dementia is being explored. And she says, everyone who I've ever known who've had dementia all smoked.
6: Well, to the extent that smoking is one of the more magnificent risk factors for cardiovascular disease, I think you can tie that bow pretty tightly. And I think that's what's going on there, which is, you know, smoking is a vicious risk factor for cardiovascular health, and therefore, given what we've talked about earlier around brain health, that's the connection.
3: We've also got a question we got from Lisa in Oak Park, Illinois. Let's hear her.
7: My mom was diagnosed with Lewy body dementia at age 74, had a slow and then very quick decline. Eventually died from complications from Lewy body at age 80. And my question is, with all the discussion about advances with Alzheimer's and new tests for Alzheimer's, it's always under the umbrella of Alzheimer's. Lewy body rarely gets mentioned. And I know that there are different factors at play with both types of dementia, but I'm just wondering if some of these diagnostics and research applies to Lewy body dementia as well as Alzheimer's.
3: Pam, can you take that one?
8: Yeah, you know, it's a good question and also kind of reminds us that not only are there different kinds of dementias, but some of these can overlap. So you can have vascular dementia and Alzheimer's. You can have late dementia, you know, and Alzheimer's. Lewy body is different. It has a different cause. It has, you know, different underpinnings and of course, there could be, a genetic pattern as well. These drugs that we've been talking about have been for Alzheimer's, and there really isn't, unfortunately, any, cure for Lewy body. But there are some drugs that seem to help. Levodopa drugs can help because there's a relationship with Parkinson's disease. There are drugs that also actually are taken for other kinds of dementia, like donepezil, that can also help with memory. But, you know, there's a lot more research that needs to be done on Lewy body.
3: We also mentioned one new type of dementia that's been identified that goes by the acronym LATE. Pam, what is that? What does it do to patients?
8: Yeah, I think that the identification of LATE is going to really significantly influence the landscape of what we know about dementia, because, you know, it's only been recently identified, and a lot of people who had been previously told that they had Alzheimer's turn out not to have Alzheimer's. They don't actually have the proteins that are biomarkers of Alzheimer's, but they do have LATE, which is associated with a different protein, and LATE is a mouthful of an acronym for a mouthful of a name, which I will not attempt to pronounce on the radio. But the differences that we know about so far, there's sort of a good news, bad news story with LATE. The good news is that it does seem to strike later in life than Alzheimer's. So right now the estimates are that about 10% of people 65 and older have LATE, and about a third of people 85 and older have late. So your risk increases with age like other dementias, but you're likely to start it later in life. And the other sort of good news thing is that it seems to have a little bit of a slower roll in if you just have pure late. It seems a little bit milder, it unfolds more slowly, and I spend time with some patients who have late but are still, you know, able to function in a number of things that they're doing in life. The bad news is that if you have late and Alzheimer's together, which a number of people do, then it's like a double whammy. And the dementia is more severe and unfolds, you know, more quickly. And the other thing is that we don't yet have, although we know the protein that is associated with late, it's called TDP43. We don't have good tests for that, and we don't have any treatment yet. So that'll be sort of a new frontier. There's a lot more to learn about that. And also, we don't really know what the impact of if you have both Alzheimer's and late, you know, do the Alzheimer's drugs work as well for you or...
3: Yeah, that sounds like there's more research that needs to be done on that front. We got this email from Robin. Dr. Karlowish, I wonder if you can handle this. My mother-in-law was diagnosed with frontal temporal dementia when she was 64, but she showed signs in her late 40s and early 50s. Can you please talk about FTD and the challenges that this type of dementia can pose to family members? We are trying our best to help her, but it's been extremely difficult.
6: Yes, FTD, or frontal temporal disease, is caused also by TDP43, but a different species than the TDP that causes late that Pam was talking about. And it is a disease that targets areas of the brain that particularly produce what we call social cognition, in particular our ability to read other people's emotions, control our inhibitions, etc., and therefore can be a rather difficult disease. It's not memory that is the initial problem, or language, although some persons with FTD have problems with language, but rather more matters related to behavior and comportment. There are emerging biomarker tests for that disease, although not yet ready to be used in practice. I should add there are biomarker tests for Lewy body disease now, alpha-synuclein tests that can be done in spinal fluid, and emerging MRI and proteomic tests for the TDP pathology that causes late as well as that causes FTD. So I think in those areas, there's emerging promise both for biomarkers and also I'm seeing therapeutic trials, particularly in the Lewy body space.
3: We've talked a lot about different preventative measures that we can take. We've also talked about different environmental factors. Can I ask you, Dr. Karlowish, what you can do in your middle age, your 40s or 50s? What kind of things should people be thinking about?
6: Well, what's good for your heart? Should be good for your brain. So that's the age where it's really valuable to take stock of what are my cardiovascular risk factors, what's my cardiovascular health, blood pressure, lipids, am I smoking or not, what's my exercise habit, what's my cardiovascularly healthy diet. Check all those boxes. Sleep. The quality of sleep has been well now associated with, or lack of quality of sleep, with risk of dementia. Matters related to social engagement, loneliness have been now associated with the risk of developing dementia. Indeed, if listeners would like to know what are the risk factors for developing dementia, Google or otherwise what is known as the Lancet 14, and it will give you the 14 life course risk factors that have been well described now as associated with developing dementia, beginning in childhood with education and late in life with hearing loss. And if listeners want to learn about what interventions have been shown to help reduce risk, there's a lot of resources out there on Alzheimer's.gov, which is our federal government's website, but also the Global Council on Brain Health has assembled easy to read, accessible, but comprehensive guides about what we know about interventions that have been purported to address the risk of developing dementia.
3: Pam, can I ask you, Dr. Karlowish mentioned the federal government. Alzheimer's research teams that received NIH grants faced whiplash last year due to the Trump administration's cuts to research grants. What's the status of federal funding for Alzheimer's research? Are we back to historic levels of funding?
8: So the researchers I talked to sort of describe a mixed bag. The threat of the most significant cuts has not really happened, and there has been approval of new funding for Alzheimer's. Overall, funding is not in as bad shape as I think people feared, but certain grants have been cut. I'm told that the process is slower for review. Certain trials that need kind of extensions are not being approved. The priorities are a little bit different, or a little bit sort of narrow, some people say, that in the same way that that other federal grants are being sort of scrutinized for certain things that this administration doesn't want to focus on. So it's a bit of a mixed bag.
3: We've talked about so many things this hour. For anyone listening who's trying to make sense of this complex set of diseases that affects so many of us, whether you're caregivers or loved ones who have been directly diagnosed, as we talk about all of these things, the research, the treatment, the testing, Pam, can I start with you and then Dr. Karlowicz? What do you want the takeaway for folks who are listening to have?
8: I guess I would say that that this is, you know, still obviously very difficult and troubling landscape that we're in with dementia. So don't expect that the experience will be easy, but that there is hope on the horizon, potentially. There are, you know, drug trials that could change the game, that we've mentioned. There are things that you can do, all of these lifestyle factors, to make yourself healthier and stave off your risk. I think, you know, it's a very fast moving and kind of exciting time in this field, and there will be changes happening over the next few years that could be very promising.
3: Dr. Karlowicz?
6: Yeah, once upon a time, but not too long ago, dementia and the diseases that caused it, like Alzheimer's, were essentially kind of a horror story, particularly in popular culture. And I think that the advances in diagnostics and therapeutics and in developing systems of care are beginning to transform that into a complex tragedy, which in some sense all disease is. There's no such thing as a pleasant disease. So we're beginning to figure out how to learn to live with these diseases, even prevent developing them. The size and scope of the problem of dementia in America and throughout the world, the fact that life course risk factors raise and or lower our risk should really rally us as a nation to work together to tackle this problem. Dare I say, dementia could be the thing that maybe brings America back together again to tackle a vast national problem that we will all benefit from if we could just work together.
3: I want to thank our guest, Dr. Jason Karlowicz, physician, author, co-director of the University of Pennsylvania's Penn Memory Center. He also writes the column Neurotransmissions for Stat News. We'll share links to his column at our website, the1a.org, and we'll also share links to Pam's reporting. I want to thank Pam Bellick, a health and science reporter for the New York Times who covers neurological disorders. Today's producer was Michael Falero. This program comes to you from WAMU, part of American University in Washington, distributed by NPR. I'm Nyla Boodoo in for Jen White. She's off for a few weeks. I'm back with you tomorrow. Thanks for listening. This is 1A.

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7: From WHYY in Philadelphia, this is Fresh Air. I'm Dave Davies. Today, an inside look at the Trump administration from New York Times correspondent Jonathan Swan. He says the White House in Trump's second term is stocked with committed loyalists who aren't inclined to question ideas that deserve a closer look, like the U.S. owning Gaza and developing it as a high-end resort.
8: There's very little friction between a Donald Trump

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3: Coming up next, it's Outlook with me, Mubin Azar. Puerto Rican musician Perulo grew up surrounded by jazz, salsa, and song. But when his father fell into addiction, the music stopped, and the teenage Perulo tried everything to bring it back.
4: I was dreaming like, oh, if I record some cassette for my father, the music that he loves, maybe I can save him. But I was so naive.
3: Despite the troubles at home, Perulo's musical talent was getting attention, getting him a scholarship, and taking him around the world. But it wasn't long before the salsa and reggaeton ushered him back to Puerto Rico.
4: If everybody that is good leaves the country, what are they gonna have? They aren't gonna have nothing. So when I understand that, I say, nah, the world doesn't need me, my people need me first.
3: A man, an island, and its music. After the BBC World Service News.
5: BBC News with Chris Barrow. Tehran's top negotiator in talks with the US has said Iran's national security depends on it keeping control of the Strait of Hormuz. Iranian media reported that several missiles had hit near a children's cancer hospital.

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3: It's Morning Edition from NPR News. I'm Leila Fadel.
4: And I'm A. Martinez. The Senate Judiciary Committee grilled President Trump's nominee to lead the Justice Department on Wednesday.
3: But it wasn't Todd Blanche's qualifications for the job that were the focus. Instead, the panel honed in on his close ties to the president and whether he would serve Trump or the American people.
4: NPR's Carrie Johnson has been following the hearing. Carrie, I mean, no shortage of controversy at the DOJ over the past year and a half, and Todd Blanche has really been at the center of it. How did that come up in the hearing?
5: Yeah, Todd Blanche has been the Deputy Attorney General, the second in command at the Justice Department since last year. He assumed the top job in April after President Trump fired Attorney General Pam Bondi. Getting that promotion on a permanent basis requires Senate confirmation, so lawmakers got a chance to ask Blanche about a lot of problems. He got questions about prosecutions against the president's political foes, about how DOJ botched the release of files about convicted sex offender Jeffrey Epstein, and about a nearly $2 billion slush fund the administration tried to set up to pay alleged victims of weaponization. That includes people who stormed the Capitol on January 6th.
4: How did Todd Blanche respond?
5: Well, Todd Blanche basically said he's a creature of the Justice Department. He's worked there as an intern, a paralegal, and a prosecutor. And he told them serving in the Justice Department represents an American dream. But Todd Blanche has really been dogged by questions about his relationship with President Trump. Blanche, of course, worked as Trump's personal lawyer for a couple years. He defended Trump in cases that involve election interference, classified documents. And Democrats say he's still serving Donald Trump instead of the Constitution. Then, under questioning, Blanche seemed to make a slip of the tongue. Here he is being questioned by Republican Senator John Kennedy of Louisiana.
6: Are you and President Trump friends?
7: I'm his lawyer, was his lawyer, and now I'm the Deputy Attorney General.
5: Blanche went on to say he's not a yes man and that his time defending Trump should not define his long career.
4: So, Carrie, Democrats on the panel are trying to make the case against Blanche. How do they try to do that?
5: Some of these senators actually worked inside the Justice Department earlier in their careers, so these issues are personal to them in a way. Sheldon Whitehouse from Rhode Island used to be a U.S. attorney. Whitehouse talked about how DOJ has lost stature with judges and juries over the past year.
8: Between judges appointed by every president harshly criticizing the department's work in your tenure, grand juries rejecting indictments, judicial findings of outright misconduct, this seems to be the most troubled Department of Justice in history.
5: Todd Blanche says on his watch, DOJ has done a lot to prosecute violent crime and keep Americans safe.
4: So here's a wrinkle now, because after the death of Senator Lindsey Graham over the weekend, the Judiciary Committee is very closely divided now. So how do Todd Blanche's prospects look?
5: That's true. There's one more day of hearings today that are going to feature witnesses arguing for and against Blanche's nomination. But safe to say, most of the Republicans on the panel seemed inclined to support him. Senator John Cornyn of Texas is going to be critical. For now, Cornyn says he's undecided. Cornyn is worried about DOJ trying to resurrect that slush fund for January 6 rioters, which would use taxpayer dollars. And he's worried about the broad grant of immunity the DOJ gave Trump and two of his sons for any past tax audits. This week, a judge in Florida blasted the Justice Department's approach there. The judge wrote DOJ officials abdicated responsibility to zealously defend the interests of the U.S. in a sham deal that benefited Trump.
4: That's NPR's Carrie Johnson. Carrie, thank you.
5: Thank you.
4: President Trump sent Congress a formal notification this week that the U.S. is once again at war with Iran.
3: The administration argues this gives them a new 60-day clock

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1: I'm Dr. Anthony Lizowitz, and this is Climate Connections. In coastal southwest Louisiana, seas are rising, land is sinking, and hurricanes are intensifying. So to help reduce the risk of flooding for homes in the region, the U.S. Army Corps of Engineers has offered to elevate up to about 1,000 eligible homes at no cost to homeowners. But since the program launched 3 years ago, just a fraction of homeowners have opted in. Ali Olsonowski of the Environmental Defense Fund helped run focus groups to learn how residents feel about the project.
2: Residents were cautiously optimistic that this was an opportunity that they would be able to take advantage of, make themselves safer.
1: But they have questions and concerns. For example, many want to know who will do the work or want confirmation that insurance rates won't go up. As she says, some people who felt abandoned by the government after past disasters are hesitant to put their faith in state or federal agencies. Her group is sharing this feedback with the Army Corps so the agency can take steps to address people's concerns.
2: There needs to be a concerted effort to build a presence, a relationship, and really trust in these communities before they will be comfortable opting in.
1: Climate Connections is produced by the Yale Center for Environmental Communication. To learn more about climate change, visit climateconnections.org.

0: Good morning, I'm Leila Faldin. About 20 years ago, the soccer team FC Barcelona raffled off a photo shoot with their players. A young Lionel Messi ended up taking photos with a lucky five-month-old. In one, Messi bathes him in a plastic tub. That baby was Lamine Yamal, who is now a soccer star himself. Messi and Yamal will have a reunion this weekend when Spain and Argentina face off in the World Cup finals. Probably no bathtubs this time. It's Morning Edition.
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2: 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I'm Megan McCarty-Carino.
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2: The attorneys general of four states, California, Colorado, Kentucky, and New Jersey, are suing Meta for $1.4 trillion, claiming the social media giant designed Facebook and Instagram to addict young users. The case is heading to court in Oakland, California next month. It follows a landmark verdict earlier this year. An LA jury found Meta and YouTube liable for mental health harms to a young woman who said she'd become addicted to the platform starting at 9 years old. And there are a slew of similar cases coming down the pike. To help break this down, we're joined by Gaia Bernstein. She teaches tech, privacy, and policy law at Seton Hall University and wrote Unwired, Gaining Control Over Addictive Technologies.
4: Here, the attorneys general are suing on the basis of consumer protection laws that prohibit companies, businesses from misleading and deceiving consumers. They are arguing that the use of addictive features basically misled users, kept them online for longer, and that tech companies hid the harm. They are also suing on the basis of COPPA, the Kids Online Privacy Law, the federal law, which prohibits collection of data from kids under 13 without the consent of their parents, which is part of what was happening on Instagram and on Facebook, which are the platforms in this case.
2: And we learned in some recent filings from Meta that the attorneys general of these states are basically trying to sue Meta for everything that it's worth. They are seeking damages of $1.4 trillion. Meta's total market cap is $1.5 trillion. Meta, of course, is contesting this, saying that a sanction of that size has no analog in the history of consumer protection enforcement. What do you think is the strategy here?
4: This is about punishing the companies for what they did. And there's another thing here called disgorgement, basically taking back the illegal profits. So basically, if Meta was illegally operating, misleading users, keeping kids online for as long as possible, then, and all these actions were not legal, then all the profits they made are going to be disgorged.
2: Even if this big case or, you know, one of the others following it doesn't succeed, do you think these will have an effect on how social media platforms operate moving forward?
4: I don't think that it's going to be about one case. And on top of that, we have schools districts which sued for the cost that they have to pay for the mental health of the students, all the therapy, the extra counseling, and other issues related to that. So it's never about winning a specific case. It's about the overall impact here.
2: That's Gaia Bernstein at Seton Hall University. Jesus Alvarado produced this episode. I'm Megan McCarty-Carino, and that's Marketplace Tech. This is APM.
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14: And I'm Martinez. For a lot of people, discovering new music means doing it on TikTok. There's an entire ecosystem of curators recommending music on the app, but sometimes those videos are secretly a form of advertising. NPR's Isabella Gomez Sarmiento interviewed several influencers who say they get paid to promote songs. Isabella, who'd you speak with?
15: 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Some of the influencers NPR spoke to requested anonymity so they could speak freely about the relationship between creators and music labels. 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They're like VJs for a new generation. They all told me they frequently get paid by record labels or marketing agencies hundreds of dollars per video. And most of the time, these videos are not getting labeled as ads or sponsored posts. They look like totally organic content. I reached out to nearly 12 labels, including Sony, Universal Music Group, and Warner Music Group. I asked if they engage in influencer marketing, and if so, whether they advise that creators label that those posts as sponsored. None of the labels got back to me.
14: Ooh, sounds squishy. I mean, it sounds like it could be illegal, but maybe not illegal.
15: So that's kind of the tricky part. I mean, payola, which is the practice of labels or artists paying a DJ to play their song or promote it, that's definitely illegal. It was outlawed by the Federal Communications Commission in 1960. However, the FCC doesn't regulate social media. There are rules that influencers are supposed to follow. Those are set by the Federal Trade Commission. In their guidelines, the FTC says that whenever an endorsement is part of a video, the influencer should disclose it in the caption and a superimposed text on the video itself, and they should disclose it in the audio.
14: Okay, do they?
15: Well, all of the influencers I talked to said they usually do not disclose it, and some say they interpret a gray area between a song versus, say, a pair of Bose headphones. Bryson Keith has 1 million followers on TikTok. He told me he often doesn't disclose when the use of a song is being paid for by a label or agency.
16: I don't know, I guess it's a little bit different with music because no one's really buying anything. You're just listening to a free song.
15: To be clear, songs are not free. They're products that labels and artists sell. And even if you're listening on a streaming site like Spotify, people are collecting royalties for those streams. When I asked the FTC if undisclosed song promotions violate their guidelines, they told me they take everything on a case-by-case basis and can't comment on specific situations.
14: All right, so, I mean, it's about finding a song maybe that I might like. So why does this all matter?
15: I really can't overstate just how big of an impact social media sites like TikTok and Instagram have had on the music industry. It's how artists build buzz and get signed. At this year's Grammys, for example, all of the Best New Artist nominees were artists who have had a viral song on TikTok. So while it's great that social media has become a place where people can share what they're listening to and artists can build community, it's misleading if what's being presented as personal taste is actually paid advertising.
14: That's NPR's Isabella Gomez Sarmiento. Thanks a lot.
15: Thank you.
12: Two major events are happening this summer. It's hot as hell outside in much of the U.S., just as millions of workers have been told to go back to the office. Remember that place, The Office? There was even a TV show about it on NBC.
11: What's wrong with my outfit?
13: You might consider pulling it down a touch. Trying to up a little high.
11: A bunch of prudes.
12: So what do you wear to the office when you might not have been wearing pants at home? Let's ask Johnny C. Taylor, Jr. He is president and CEO of the Society for Human Resource Management. Johnny C. Taylor, good morning. Thanks for joining us.
17: Thank you, Michelle. Good to be here.
12: Okay, I'm going to put you on the spot. What did you wear to work today?
17: A polo. A polo and some sort of khaki pants. Normally, I'm in more formal attire, but it is just too hot.
12: Are there really even dress codes anymore? Is that still a thing?
17: Is it a code in the way that we thought about it 20, 30 years ago? No. Women have hose, guys have suit ties.
12: Wait, hose, explain that. I don't know that everybody knows what hose is.
17: That's too funny. So for those who don't know, there was a time when women were expected to wear things like pantyhose. You could never come wear a dress, for example, and not have some pantyhose on.
12: For the uninitiated, pantyhose is tights, only it's supposedly the same color as your actual skin.
17: Thank you, Michelle. That's okay. Too funny because I'm like, I don't know. I never wore them, so I'm just using. I have two sisters, and it's. But my mother, I could remember her telling them, slips under your dresses. It's just a different world. There were dress codes. Those don't really exist, except in environments where you're forced to wear a uniform.
12: I mean, I understand that dress codes can be very controversial, but I do wonder if some cases it's more nerve-wracking to not be told what people... It's almost like one of those unwritten rules that if you violate it, there's a consequence, but you don't actually know what it is.
17: Clarity is your friend. With this newfound flexibility now, you're right. You're in a world where you're subject to the sense of your employer. If that person feels some sort of way about how you're dressed, oftentimes they won't tell you, but it will impact your career trajectory.
12: So obviously dress codes or guidelines are going to vary depending on your specific job. Mm-hmm. But do you think there's a benefit to a workplace culture where people are dressed up a little bit more?
17: Growing up, my mother said, don't dress for the job you have, but dress for the job you want. If you're trying to position yourself, if you want to stand out, my opinion is that dressing up a little, overdressing can hurt you as well, by the way. If you overdress in a culture where people don't do that, then you stand out potentially negatively, right? It actually hurts you.
12: Interesting. So you think people think you're stuck up or you don't
17: That's
12: really
17: right.
12: belong there or
17: That's
12: something
17: right.
12: like that? That's interesting.
17: That's right.
12: Okay. This is another controversial issue. Are you ready?
17: Uh-oh. Get ready.
12: Okay. Shorts. Yes, maybe, no, or hell no?
17: Hell no. Unless you're a phys ed teacher or a gym instructor, the answer is no under any circumstances. And believe it or not, this is hotly contested.
12: It is hotly contested. A lot of designers are making short suits.
17: Listen, no. 95% of workplaces, that would not cut it.
12: Okay. And another one. Sandals?
17: So sandals generally are okay, particularly when it's hot. However, make sure your feet are in order, right?
12: That's Johnny C. Taylor, Jr. He is the president and CEO of the Society for Human Resource Management. Johnny C. Taylor, thanks so much for talking with us.
17: Thank you.
12: This is Morning Edition from NPR News. I'm Michelle Martin.
18: I'm Leila Faldin.
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14: 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Thanks for joining us for Morning Edition. The show continues until 9 a.m. this morning. 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
18: Good morning. A new poll finds almost 80% of Americans expect the war with Iran to drag on. Right now, Iran is fighting with the U.S. over control of the Strait of Hormuz. What trade routes could it target next? It's Morning Edition from NPR News. President Trump's nominee for intelligence chief told senators Joe Biden was certified as president, but did not say he won. I'm Leila Fadel.
14: And Amy Martinez, why did the confirmation hearing spend so much time on an election from 6 years ago? Also, an ACLU report finds ICE officers using tactics local police put limits on because they can kill people. And how the earthquakes in Venezuela have delayed its return to democracy. It's Thursday, July 16th. On this day in 1969, Apollo 11 blasted off with the first humans to land on the moon on board. News is next.
19: Live from NPR News in Washington, I'm Windsor Johnston. Acting Attorney General Todd Blanch returns to Capitol Hill today for a second day of testimony as he seeks Senate confirmation to lead the Justice Department. NPR's Carrie Johnson reports Blanch on Wednesday faced pointed questions from members of both parties about his independence and his relationship with President Trump.
20: Blanch worked as Trump's personal lawyer for a couple years. He defended Trump in cases that involve election interference, classified documents, and Democrats say he's still serving Donald Trump instead of the Constitution. Then, under questioning, Blanch seemed to make a slip of the tongue. Here he is being questioned by Republican Senator John Kennedy of Louisiana.
21: Are you and President Trump friends?
22: I'm his lawyer, was his lawyer, and now I'm the Deputy Attorney General.
20: Blanch went on to say he's not a yes man and that his time defending Trump should not define his long career.
19: That's NPR's Carrie Johnson reporting. Iran has released an American woman who had been unable to leave the country for the past year and a half. NPR's Michelle Kellerman reports.
23: 53-year-old Dana Karari runs a nonprofit organization that helps poor children in Iran. When she went to Iran to see family in December of 2024, she was blocked from leaving and then faced what her lawyer, Jared Genzer, describes as a coercive exit ban.
24: She was subjected to roughly two dozen interrogations and ultimately was accused of collaboration with a hostile state and espionage, but was never actually charged with those crimes.
23: Nor was she detained. When a court-ordered exit ban expired in April, Genzer says he urged U.S. negotiators to push for her release. He credits President Trump for making it happen. Michelle Kellerman, NPR News, Washington.
19: At least a dozen Democrats in Maine are seeking their party's nomination to take on Republican Senator Susan Collins this fall. Kevin Miller with Maine Public reports the field is rushing to reset after former nominee Graham Plattner dropped out of the race.
25: The list of candidates who filed papers by Wednesday's deadline includes several names familiar to Democratic voters. For instance, three of the contenders, former State Senate President Troy Jackson, Maine Secretary of State Shenna Bellows, and former Maine CDC Director Nirav Shah, competed in last month's gubernatorial primary. Plattner lost the support of state and national party leaders after a former romantic partner accused him of raping her 5 years ago. He strongly denied the allegations, but withdrew last week. The Maine Democratic Party is now under intense pressure from Plattner's large and mobilized base of supporters to choose a replacement with the same populist, progressive agenda. The new nominee will be chosen on July 25th. For NPR News, I'm Kevin Miller.
19: This is NPR News. Days of torrential rain have triggered widespread flooding across South and Central Texas. Some areas have received more than a foot of rain, forcing evacuations and washing out more than 100 roads. Emergency crews have rescued dozens of people, many of them trapped in vehicles or surrounded by rising water. Argentina has advanced to the World Cup final after a stunning victory over England. NPR's Jasmine Guards reports the defending champions beat England 2-1.
0: It was a game for the history books, with both teams playing equally hard and holding each other off until England scored during the second half in minute 55. Argentina then started attacking relentlessly and, as has been their style in recent games, staged a last-minute comeback. Enzo Fernandez scored at minute 85 as the game was nearing the end and equalized. Then, in the final minutes of play, Lautaro Martinez scored a header goal with an assist from superstar Lionel Messi. Argentina will face Spain in the final on Sunday in New Jersey. Spain's team has had a nearly flawless track record during this tournament. Jasmine Garst, NPR News.
19: Smoke from more than 100 wildfires in Canada is spreading across the Midwest and Northeast. Air quality alerts are in effect from the Great Lakes to New England, with pollution reaching unhealthy levels in some areas. A thick haze has settled over New York City and could move farther into the Mid-Atlantic today. I'm Windsor Johnston, NPR News, in Washington.
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5: It's 6:06. Good Thursday morning. I'm Brian Burkhart with WEKU News. The real estate and memorabilia of KFC founder Harlan Sanders is going up for public auction. The home of Colonel Sanders, known as Blackwood Hall, and his wife's restaurant, the Claudia Sanders Diner House, both in Shelbyville, are for sale. Jonathan Null is an auctioneer with the Louisville-based Minish Group. He says collectibles on the auction block range from photographs to Sanders' stove.
2: This is a commercial stove that he had installed in the house, identical to what was in the restaurants at the time, because this was his classroom. This was the early days of franchise training. So people would travel to Blackwood Hall to Shelbyville, Kentucky, and then he would teach them how to prepare the chicken.
5: Other items include one of the colonel's famed black bow ties and handwritten recipes. The collection currently belongs to Sherry Settle and her late husband, Tommy, who purchased the home and restaurant from Harlan and Claudia Sanders in 1974. A public preview of the collection will be held July 27th, with the auction taking place on

0: This is NPR News.
1: It's 7:42, live from the WEKU newsroom. I'm Brian Burkhart. The Louisville Orchestra has selected a new CEO, ending a 17-month national search. Giselle Roden was there for the announcement.
2: Some members of the Louisville Orchestra performed a piece to welcome Houston native Jude Vaclavic, who will run the city's leading classical music ensemble. Orchestra board chair Jordan Harris says he's the perfect man for the job.
3: He's built a reputation of championing artists, cultivating creative partnerships, and advancing the future of classical music.
2: Vaclavic was vice president of U.S. Classical Publishing and Promotion at Universal Music Group, and he held positions with the Houston Grand Opera and the Juilliard School. He says he's been a longtime fan of the orchestra, and he says he's honored to work alongside music director Teddy Abrams.
4: I look forward to supporting his artistic vision. With our talented and dedicated musicians, we will set the tone for the future of orchestral music in America. Yes, we'll be leading from Louisville.
2: Vaclavic will replace interim CEO Nathaniel Cook. The orchestra's 2026-2027 season begins in late September. I'm Giselle Roden in Louisville.
1: Many Covington residents are concerned about the city's plans for the Pike Street development in front of John G. Carlisle Elementary. At an open house late Monday night, some said they're looking forward to parts of it, like a permanent farmers market and affordable housing units for teachers. But others are opposed to replacing the current green space with a parking lot. Economic Development Director Tom West says the city has not finalized any plans and says the city will consider all the input from Monday's open house in its final renderings. This is WEKU. It's 7:44. Good morning, and thanks for joining us.
5: Good morning, I'm Leila Faldin. About 20 years ago, the soccer team FC Barcelona raffled off a photo shoot with their players. A young Lionel Messi ended up taking photos with a lucky five-month-old. In one, Messi bathes him in a plastic tub. That baby was Lamine Yamal, who is now a soccer star himself. Messi and Yamal will have a reunion this weekend when Spain and Argentina face off in the World Cup finals. Probably no bathtubs this time. It's Morning Edition.
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7: The attorneys general of four states, California, Colorado, Kentucky, and New Jersey, are suing Meta for $1.4 trillion, claiming the social media giant designed Facebook and Instagram to addict young users. The case is heading to court in Oakland, California next month. It follows a landmark verdict earlier this year. An LA jury found Meta and YouTube liable for mental health harms to a young woman who said she'd become addicted to the platform starting at 9 years old. And there are a slew of similar cases coming down the pike. To help break this down, we're joined by Gaia Bernstein. She teaches tech, privacy, and policy law at Seton Hall University and wrote Unwired, Gaining Control Over Addictive Technologies.
9: Here, the attorneys general are suing on the basis of consumer protection laws that prohibit companies, businesses from misleading and deceiving consumers. They are arguing that the use of addictive features basically misled users, kept them online for longer, and that tech companies hid the harm. They are also suing on the basis of COPPA, the Kids Online Privacy Law, the federal law, which prohibits collection of data from kids under 13 without the consent of their parents, which is part of what was happening on Instagram and on Facebook, which are the platforms in this case.
10: And we learned in some recent filings from Meta that the attorneys general of these states are basically trying to sue Meta for everything that it's worth. They are seeking damages of $1.4 trillion. Meta's total market cap is $1.5 trillion. Meta, of course, is contesting this, saying that a sanction of that size has no analog in the history of consumer protection enforcement. What do you think is the strategy here?
9: This is about punishing the companies for what they did. And there's another thing here called disgorgement, basically taking back the illegal profits. So basically, if, you know, Meta was illegally operating, misleading users, keeping kids online for as long as possible, then, and all these actions were not legal, then all the profits they made are going to be disgorged.
10: Even if this big case, or, you know, one of the others following it doesn't succeed, do you think these will have an effect on how social media platforms operate moving forward?
9: I don't think that it's going to be about one case. And on top of that, we have schools districts which sued for the cost that they have to pay for the mental health of the students, all the therapy, the extra counseling, and other issues related to that. So it's never about winning a specific case. It's about the overall impact here.
10: That's Gaia Bernstein at Seton Hall University. Jesus Alvarado produced this episode. I'm Megan McCarty-Carino, and that's Marketplace Tech. This is APM.
1: 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Thanks for joining us this morning for Morning Edition. The show continues until 9 o'clock.
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18: I'm Leila Fadel.
19: And I'm Amy Martinez. For a lot of people, discovering new music means doing it on TikTok. There's an entire ecosystem of curators recommending music on the app, but sometimes those videos are secretly a form of advertising. NPR's Isabella Gomez Sarmiento interviewed several influencers who say they get paid to promote songs. Isabella, who'd you speak with?
20: I talked to 5 content creators, all of whom make videos recommending music or reacting to new songs. Some of the influencers NPR spoke to requested anonymity so they could speak freely about the relationship between creators and music labels. Some of them have over 1 million followers, so it's safe to say a lot of people are consuming this content. They're like VJs for a new generation. They all told me they frequently get paid by record labels or marketing agencies hundreds of dollars per video. And most of the time, these videos are not getting labeled as ads or sponsored posts. They look like totally organic content. I reached out to nearly a dozen labels, including Sony, Universal Music Group, and Warner Music Group. I asked if they engage in influencer marketing, and if so, whether they advise that creators label that those posts as sponsored. None of the labels got back to me.
19: Ooh, sounds squishy. I mean, it sounds like it could be illegal, but maybe not illegal.
20: So that's kind of the tricky part. I mean, payola, which is the practice of labels or artists paying a DJ to play their song or promote it, that's definitely illegal. It was outlawed by the Federal Communications Commission in 1960. However, the FCC doesn't regulate social media. There are rules that influencers are supposed to follow. Those are set by the Federal Trade Commission. In their guidelines, the FTC says that whenever an endorsement is part of a video, the influencer should disclose it in the caption and a superimposed text on the video itself, and they should disclose it in the audio.
19: Okay, do they?
20: Well, all of the influencers I talk to said they usually do not disclose it. And some say they interpret a gray area between a song versus, say, a pair of Bose headphones. Bryson Keith has 1 million followers on TikTok. He told me he often doesn't disclose when the use of a song is being paid for by a label or agency.
18: I don't know. I guess it's a little bit different with music because no one's really buying anything. You're just listening to a free song.
20: To be clear, songs are not free. They're products that labels and artists sell. And even if you're listening on a streaming site like Spotify, people are collecting royalties for those streams. When I asked the FTC if undisclosed song promotions violate their guidelines, they told me they take everything on a case-by-case basis and can't comment on specific situations.
19: All right, so, I mean, it's about finding a song maybe that I might like. So why does this all matter?
20: I really can't overstate just how big of an impact social media sites like TikTok and Instagram have had on the music industry. It's how artists build buzz and get signed. At this year's Grammys, for example, all of the Best New Artist nominees were artists who have had a viral song on TikTok. So while it's great that social media has become a place where people can share what they're listening to and artists can build community, it's misleading if what's being presented as personal taste is actually paid advertising.
19: That's NPR's Isabella Gomez Sarmiento. Thanks a lot.
20: Thank you.
21: Two major events are happening this summer. It's hot as hell outside in much of the U.S., just as millions of workers have been told to go back to the office. Remember that place, The Office? There was even a TV show about it on NBC.
22: What's wrong with my outfit?
23: You might consider pulling it down a touch. Try to up a little high.
22: A bunch of prudes.
21: So what do you wear to the office when you might not have been wearing pants at home? Let's ask Johnny C. Taylor, Jr. He is president and CEO of the Society for Human Resource Management. Johnny C. Taylor, good morning. Thanks for joining us.
24: Thank you, Michelle. Good to be here.
21: Okay, I'm going to put you on the spot. What did you wear to work today?
24: A polo. Oh. A polo and some sort of khaki pants. Normally, I'm in more formal attire, but it is just too hot.
21: Are there really even dress codes anymore? Is that still a thing?
24: Is it a code in the way that we thought about it 20, 30 years ago? No. Women have hose, guys have suit ties.
21: Wait, hose, explain that. I don't know that everybody knows what hose is.
24: That's too funny. So for those who don't know, there was a time when women were expected to wear things like pantyhose. You could never come wear a dress, for example, and not have some pantyhose on.
21: For the uninitiated, pantyhose is tights, only it's supposedly the same color as your actual skin.
24: Thank you, Michelle. That's okay. Too funny because I'm like, I don't know. I never wore them, so I'm just using I have two sisters. But my mother, I could remember her telling them, slips under your dresses. It's just a different world. There were dress codes. Those don't really exist except in environments where you're forced to wear a uniform.
21: I mean, I understand that dress codes can be very controversial, but I do wonder if some cases it's more nerve-wracking to not be told what people... It's almost like one of those unwritten rules that if you violate it, there's a consequence, but you don't actually know what it is.
24: Clarity is your friend. With this newfound flexibility now, you're right. You're in a world where you're subject to the sense of your employer. If that person feels some sort of way about how you're dressed, oftentimes they won't tell you, but it will impact your career trajectory.
21: So obviously dress codes or guidelines are going to vary depending on your specific job. Mm-hmm. But do you think there's a benefit to a workplace culture where people are dressed up a little bit more?
24: Growing up, my mother said, don't dress for the job you have, but dress for the job you want. If you're trying to position yourself, if you want to stand out, my opinion is that dressing up a little, overdressing can hurt you as well, by the way. If you overdress in a culture where people don't do that, then you stand out potentially negatively, right? If it actually hurts you.
21: Interesting. So you think people think you're stuck up or you don't belong there or
24: something
21: like that? That's interesting.
24: That's right.
21: Okay. This is another controversial issue. Are you ready?
24: Uh-oh. Get ready.
21: Okay. Shorts? Yes, maybe, no, or hell no?
24: Hell no. Unless you're a phys ed teacher or a gym instructor, the answer is no under any circumstances. And believe it or not, this is hotly contested.
21: It is hotly contested. A lot of designers are making short suits.
24: Listen, no. 95% of workplaces, that would not cut it.
21: Okay. And another one. Sandals?
24: So sandals generally are okay, particularly when it's hot. However, make sure your feet are in order, right?
21: That's Johnny C. Taylor, Jr. He is the president and CEO of the Society for Human Resource Management. Johnny C. Taylor, thanks so much for talking with us.
24: Thank you.
21: This is Morning Edition from NPR News. I'm Michelle Martin.
0: I'm Leila Fadel.
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1: It's 8:42. Good Thursday morning. I'm Brian Burkhart with WEKU News. Covington residents want more than just a permanent home for the farmers market out of a new plan. Danny Villarreal Martinez has more on the proposed Pike Street development.
2: The city plans to address parking and housing needs and build a permanent home for the farmers market, all in one block of Pike Street, in front of John J. Carlisle Elementary. But current renderings show the market built on an asphalt parking lot. Residents around the area are pretty split. While many look forward to the farmers market, they're concerned about the loss of a green space. Dozens of them packed into an open house on Monday to share their opinion, like Covington resident Joe Ellen Hodum.
3: Really looking at it, it looks like a lot more asphalt. I saw several comments already about more green space or keeping it to have a fair amount of green space, which I think is a valid point. So I wrote that down too.
2: The space is currently a grassy lot, which officials say doesn't get much use. Even so, residents would like to see it remain on the final project plan now that the area hopes to get more foot traffic. For Kentucky Public Radio, I'm Danny Villarreal Martinez.
1: Attorney General Russell Coleman says that he will seek a death sentence for Braylon Weaver, the man charged in the April 30th shooting of two U.S. Bank employees in Berea. The indictment was handed down by a grand jury on Wednesday. Weaver of Somerset has been held in the Woodford County Detention Center since May 4th. The 19-year-old is charged with two counts of murder and one count of fleeing and evading. Coleman sought the indictment separately from an ongoing federal case. Weaver was arrested in Lexington May 1st after he allegedly led police on a high-speed chase. You can learn more on this story and others at weku.org and on the WEKU mobile app. I'm Brian Burkhart. It's 8:44.
4: Good morning, Amy Martinez. Nancy Delostrito is in her 70s. She lives in Florida and got a new license plate in the mail. Picture this plate, SQZ-A55. SQZ, squeeze, A55. And you get the picture. She said at first she went ballistic, but now she says she might like getting a few honks as she drives around. Hey, girl, how you doing? At least she isn't in Georgia, where the license plate would have had a peach in the background. It's Morning Edition.
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4: And I'm A. Martinez. Argentina is back in the FIFA World Cup Finals. If they beat Spain on Sunday, they'll be just the third team in men's history to win back-to-back titles. NPR's Becky Sullivan joins us now from Atlanta, where she watched Argentina's comeback win over England. My goodness,
7: true.
4: Becky, what a game.
7: I know. It was nuts. I mean, my ears maybe are still ringing. It was an incredible atmosphere in Mercedes-Benz Stadium. 68,000 plus fans pretty much on their feet all game long, just shouting, singing, like cheering, whipping their jerseys around like towels, and just another incredible comeback for this Argentina team, which has some serious guts, I think. And on the flip side, if you're an England fan, I think maybe your stomach is still tied up in knots over the way the team played, the way they were managed after they went ahead 1-0 about 10 minutes into the second half, after which Argentina went on a tear in the two. Of course, Lionel Messi crosses that led to both Argentina goals. What a heartbreaker for England, whose 60-year wait for another chance at the World Cup trophy must just extend even longer.
4: Becky, England was 5 minutes away. Yeah.
7: I mean, yeah, they felt like the players said afterward, they felt like they had it in hands. They felt like they were going to the final. Because Argentina didn't score at all until the 85th minute, as you're saying. I mean, after the game, they had the players just had these like 1,000-yard stares on their faces. One that stuck with me was a reporter asked England defender Dan Byrne about the mood in the locker room afterward. Was it emotional? Were people upset? Or were people just kind of silently in shock? And here's what he said to that.
8: Bit of both, really. Honestly, I was in shock at the end. I didn't really have a lot of emotion. I still feel pretty numb about it. When you come within 15 minutes of a World Cup final, 1-0 up. I was so confident that we were going to see that out.
7: You know, and England has gone out a lot like this recently. The last time they were in the World Cup semifinal was in 2018, and it was the same thing. They scored first, and then they gave up two goals to lose. Similar stories in the Euros. I think it must just be really brutal to have it happen again.
4: So, Becky, Argentina, I am now renaming them. They are called, to me, Los Chicos del Regreso, the comeback kids. Mm-hmm, I mean, yeah. They've had some impressive games where they've come back.
7: I mean, yeah, like, I think some had really kind of almost criticized them, you could say, had pointed out at least that they had not faced very much top quality competition in this knockout round, yet all of their knockout games had been nail biters. I'll just list for you. I've written down the minutes in which Argentina finally took the lead in each of their four knockout games. In extra time against Cape Verde, 111th minute. Against Egypt, the second minute of stoppage time. In extra time again against Switzerland in the 112th minute. And then yesterday against England in the second minute of stoppage time again. And I think what's clear is that this is a team that truly believes they can never be counted out. They have the utmost confidence that even in the 85th minute, even past 90 minutes, that they still have a chance to win. And that confidence is a major thing to contend with, I think, as an opponent.
4: Yeah, Los Chicos del Regreso. I think it's going to stick. All right, so give us a preview of the matchup with Spain.
7: So Spain, this is the matchup for Sunday's final. Spain had a much tougher road, I think, to get to this point in terms of the strength of their opponents. And so they also have an extra day of rest now because they played on Tuesday. They've already beaten three top 10 teams, Portugal, Belgium, and France. For Argentina, England was the first top 10 team they had faced. And so, you know, and Spain in the whole World Cup has just conceded a single goal. And so I think that is going to be a big challenge for Argentina, who, as we heard, hasn't had the lead in any of these knockout games when the clock hit 90 minutes. And so I think it's hard to predict anything in the World Cup, except that it's going to be very fun to be there.
4: And you're going to be there. NPR's Becky Sullivan, thanks a lot.
7: You're welcome.
4: This is Morning Edition from NPR News. I'm Amy Martinez.
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5: Israel is expanding its control in Gaza, what that means for the humanitarian crisis and how aid will get to those in need. From WAMU and NPR in Washington, this is 1A. In for Jen White. Today on 1A, it's been more than 9 months since the ceasefire agreement between Israel and Hamas. While fighting on the ground has slowed, Israel is still striking Gaza by air and barring dozens of aid groups from operating in the enclave. Meanwhile, the UN accuses Hamas of interfering with aid distribution. We check in as changing political tides in Israel and the U.S. raise new questions about the future for Gaza. But first, what we know about the recent deadly ICE shootings and changing directives around ICE traffic stops. After this news.
6: Live from NPR News in Washington, I'm Windsor Johnston. The latest exchange of strikes between the U.S. and Iran is raising new fears of a broader regional war. U.S. forces have expanded attacks into northern Iran, while Tehran has retaliated with missiles and drones across the Gulf. In Iraq, drones targeted Erbil today, the first such attack on the Kurdistan region's capital since the April ceasefire. NPR's Jaina Raff reports.
7: The U.S. maintains a military base at Erbil's International Airport, which in the past has been heavily targeted by both Iran and Iranian-backed Iraqi militias. The Kurdistan region of Iraq's security directorate said U.S.-led coalition forces shot down 8 drones Wednesday night in the capital Erbil's airspace. No casualties were reported. The drones were launched amid increased attacks between the U.S. and Iran this week. Iraqi Prime Minister Ali al-Zaidi, currently on a visit to the U.S., said the attack was a criminal attempt aimed at disrupting Iraqi peace and stability. Jaina Raff, NPR News, Amman.
6: Nearly half of House Democrats voted yesterday to cut off U.S. aid to Israel. It wasn't enough to pass, but NPR's Barbara Sprunt reports it reflects a major political shift for the party.
8: The proposed amendment to a State Department funding bill would have removed over $3 billion in funding to Israel. It ultimately failed. The measure was introduced by Republican Congressman Thomas Massey of Kentucky, who has long advocated for a more isolationist posture when it comes to foreign policy. The issue divided Democratic leaders, who typically vote in lockstep. The number two Democrat in the House, Catherine Clark, voted to remove the funding for Israel. House Minority Leader Hakeem Jeffries called it overly broad and said it would also restrict the United States' ability to confront Hamas, Hezbollah, and other terrorist organizations in the region. Barbara Sprent, NPR News.
6: At least a dozen Democrats in Maine are seeking their party's nomination to take on Republican Senator Susan Collins this fall. Kevin Miller with Maine Public reports the field is rushing to reset after former nominee Graham Plattner dropped out of the race.
9: The list of candidates who filed papers by Wednesday's deadline includes several names familiar to Democratic voters. For instance, three of the contenders, former State Senate President Troy Jackson, Maine Secretary of State Shenna Bellows, and former Maine CDC Director Nirav Shah, competed in last month's gubernatorial primary. Plattner lost the support of state and national party leaders after a former romantic partner accused him of raping her 5 years ago. He strongly denied the allegations, but withdrew last week. The Maine Democratic Party is now under intense pressure from Plattner's large and mobilized base of supporters to choose a replacement with the same populist, progressive agenda. For NPR News, I'm Kevin Miller.
6: This is NPR News. The New York Times is asking a federal court to block Justice Department subpoenas issued to journalists who reported on security concerns surrounding the plane gifted by Qatar intended to serve as Air Force One. A lawyer for the Times says the demands violate the constitutional rights of the newspaper and its reporters. Crews in the western U.S. continue battling dozens of large wildfires. Anaboico Ryok member station KUOW says an ongoing drought in the Pacific Northwest is fueling the flames.
10: In the rangelands and forests of eastern Oregon and Washington state, something is ahead of schedule. Around this time of year, grasses, shrubs, and trees are usually green and full of moisture. That makes them hard to burn. But this year, they are much, much drier. In fact, conditions are more like mid-August than mid-July. That's because snowfall was at record lows in the Pacific Northwest this winter, and temperatures have been higher than normal. Wildfire experts are warning these conditions make it especially risky for serious wildfires, with more fuel than usual ready to burn. Scientists believe human-caused climate change is a primary driver of the increase in extreme and destructive wildfires around the globe. 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
6: Days of torrential rain have triggered widespread flooding across south and central Texas. Some areas have received more than a foot of rain, forcing evacuations and washing out more than 100 roads. Emergency declarations have been issued for at least 59 counties. 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
12: From the WEKU Newsroom, I'm Jaron Cohen with a forecast for northern central and eastern Kentucky. Today, it's going to be sunny and hot, with high temperatures rising up into the lower 90s today. And then tonight, low temperatures are going to be down in the lower 70s, with some areas of smoke in northern Kentucky tonight caused from Canadian wildfires. And then tomorrow, high temperatures will reach the upper 80s to lower 90s, with a chance for afternoon thunderstorms tomorrow.
5: This is 1A. I'm Nyla Boodoo in for Jen White. After three deaths recently connected to immigration enforcement, we're starting today looking at how the Department of Homeland Security and the president are responding. Last week on Tuesday, an ICE agent shot and killed 52-year-old Lorenzo Salgado Araujo during a traffic stop in Houston. Salgado Araujo was on his way to work and was not the target of the ICE operation he encountered. No photos or video of the traffic stop have been released. This week on Monday, ICE agents shot and killed 25-year-old Johann Sebastian Duran Guerrero in Biddeford, Maine. Immigration advocates say Guerrero, a Colombian national, was authorized to work in the U.S. and also not the target of ICE agents at the scene to issue an arrest warrant. And on Tuesday this week, near St. Augustine, Florida, ICE agents approached a car with four men inside who then fled. One was hit and killed by a truck. The Department of Homeland Security says the 28-year-old victim was a Mexican national. Anti-ICE protests erupted in Maine on Wednesday. The Associated Press spoke to protesters, including one woman who says she was at the scene of the Maine shooting.
13: I watched a wife fall to her knees, looking at her husband's dead body on the ground. I watched a little girl crying with a little pink backpack on because she's never going to see her father again. And I heard the anguish of a mother that just lost everything in her life.
5: The deaths come as ICE arrests have surged. ICE reported 10,000 arrests in 5 days alone at the end of June. In December, the month with the highest number of arrests under the Trump administration, ICE arrested around 1,200 people per day. Joining us with the latest is Nick Miroff. He's a staff writer covering immigration for The Atlantic. Nick, welcome to 1A.
14: Good to be with you.
5: Nick, we'll get into the details of the shooting, but I wanted to start with the fallout over the last few days. First, ICE agents were told to stop most traffic arrests following the shooting. Then on Wednesday, President Trump wrote this on his social media, quote, "We cannot give up one of ICE's most important and effective crime-fighting tools, the traffic stop." What happened here? How did this directive get changed so quickly?
14: Well, after the fatal shooting on Monday, Secretary of Homeland Security, Mark Wayne Mullen, who's been on the job now only about 3 months, had conversations with Senator Susan Collins in Maine several times, as well as Senator Angus King. I mean, he was reaching out to his former colleagues. He had, you know, come over from the Senate. And on, you know, late Monday, an order went out to the ICE field office directors all across the country, telling them to halt these vehicle stops that have really become ICE officers' main way for, you know, reaching the kind of numerical targets they're under pressure to deliver for the White House. And so, the backlash to that was pretty swift online. And the president grew increasingly concerned that, you know, it would make the administration look weak. And he reversed course with that Truth Social post yesterday morning, telling ICE officers to go back to stopping vehicles.
5: So can you give us a sense of what's been happening in the background politically then as this change was being made? You mentioned different people who were pushing for the traffic stops to be paused following the shootings in Houston and Maine, but the president hearing differently from other people?
14: Yeah, I mean, we've now seen sort of two cycles of this where the White House tries to aggressively ramp up ICE arrests and deportations. Stephen Miller is obviously the primary driver of that. And, you know, that led directly to the two fatal shootings of U.S. citizens in Minneapolis in January. We saw, the then Secretary of Homeland Security, Kristi Noem, removed from her job, and ICE go through a kind of regrouping phase. They brought in Mark Wayne Mullen. And, you know, once again, the kind of hardline

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3: Coming up on Eastern Standard, our situation.
4: People, they've lost that ability to disagree agreeably. 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
3: And the search for a way to break the cycle.
5: You want to know where I would start?
6: Where?
5: For me. Stop calling you black. Stop calling me white. Stop calling them Latin. How about we start calling each other Americans?
3: Also in this hour, a road to recovery from addiction in Eastern Kentucky.
7: I'm here to say that we can change. We can be productive members of society.
3: Plus, original Kentucky-made music that's a melting pot of cultures ranging from American jazz to reggae and the traditional Carnatic music of India. It's the latest project from Lexington's Green Room Exchange, and it's about to go live. Coming up after the news.
8: Live from NPR News, I'm Lakshmi Singh. The White House says it now has another 60-day clock to use military action against Iran without congressional approval. But NPR's Franco Ordonez explains the greater concern for the president and his inner circle may not be approval from Congress, but from voters as the midterm elections approach.
9: Foreign policy rarely dominates midterm elections. This year may be the exception. John McHenry, a Republican pollster with North Star Opinion Research, says exit polls, for example, are less likely to cite the war in Iran as a reason for people's vote, and more likely to cite energy prices and the economy, which are driven by the war.
10: Because gas prices have a ripple effect on everything. Prices, you know, at every retail shop and at the grocery store will go up because, you know, a gallon of milk doesn't walk to the grocery store. It gets driven there by a truck.
9: That could change if the war expands and, for example, President Trump commits troops to the conflict, which he's been reluctant to do. Franco Ordonez, NPR News.
8: President Trump has suggested he may address election security in a speech to the nation tonight at 9 Eastern. The Republican leader continues to assert claims of voter fraud in his 2020 election loss, despite findings to the contrary from the courts and state elections officials. The administration issued subpoenas to reporters who wrote about security concerns involving the new Air Force One in a video posted to social media. Joe Kahn, the executive editor of the New York Times, responds to what he calls a naked attempt to intimidate the newspaper.
6: Last week, the FBI and some senior administration officials asked the New York Times to disclose the sources who provided us with the information about the problems on the new Qatari-donated 747-8 jet that President Trump was using as Air Force One. They also tried to keep the New York Times from publishing this information.
8: Khan in a video posted to Instagram. Major flooding is continuing across a large swath of Texas after a weather system inundated the state for the last few days. Governor Greg Abbott says at least one person has died. Texas Public Radio's Jerry Clayton has the latest.
11: More heavy rain has fallen again, prompting evacuations and high water rescues in places like sections of the Guadalupe River, which has now seen higher water than last year's tragic flood. Officials have closed stretches of major highways. Emergency management officials have advised many residents in hard-hit areas to shelter in place unless they're in immediate danger. Forecasters say some areas could see an additional 10 to 15 inches of rain. I'm Jerry Clayton in San Antonio.
8: At last check on Wall Street, the Dow was up 126 points at 52,784. From Washington, this is NPR News. Unhealthy to hazardous air quality from Canada's wildfire smoke stands to affect tens of millions of people in the United States from the upper Midwest through the Northeast. Data from the air monitoring tech company IQ Air showed Detroit, Minneapolis, Chicago, and New York are among the world's major cities with the worst air quality. Public health officials warn medical emergency risks are higher for elders, children, and individuals managing respiratory or cardiovascular diseases. A new report looks at how localities across the U.S. can respond to cuts in federal spending on health programs made by the Trump administration. More from NPR's Ping Wong.
12: The report encourages public health leaders to partner with mayors and other elected officials and provides tips on how to make their case. It also urges them to form regional alliances for better pricing on pharmaceuticals and other needed health supplies. It's a roadmap for strengthening local public health created by a national bipartisan commission. Dr. Regina Benjamin is a commission member and former Surgeon General for President Obama.
13: We don't have the federal resources that we used to have at the levels that we used to have. And so we need to be prepared in our local health departments and local communities.
12: That will require more local investment. The report comes from the de Beaumont Foundation, which funds initiatives in public health, and was released at an annual conference of county and city health officials. Ping Huang, NPR News.
8: Labor Department shows weekly unemployment claims fell last week to their lowest level in 10 weeks, to 208,000. 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
3: Welcome to Eastern Standard, produced by WEKU and Dynamics Productions. I'm Tom Martin. Thanks for joining us. This week, a pair of Carolyn DuPont interviews, one reminding us that regardless of our politics, we do all have important things in common. The other is about a remarkable video series hosted by a professional mediator who sits avowed enemies across from one another and brings them to a point of understanding. And later in the hour, a complete departure from stressful times, an amazing mashup of world cultures in one Kentucky recording project from the folks at Green Room Exchange. We begin this week with a conversation about recovery, not as an abstract idea, but as a lived, daily practice shaped by honesty, community, and support. With us is Sue Fox, who spent more than three decades struggling with addiction before finding recovery in 2016 while in prison. Sue had been convicted and sentenced to 10 years for conspiracy to distribute oxycodone. She is now community outreach supervisor with Volunteers of America Mid-States. They operate recovery community centers in Sue's hometown of Manchester, as well as in Somerset, Mount Vernon, Murray, and Stanford. They're described as safe, supportive, non-judgmental places where you can go to find fellowship, receive peer support and mentorship, and connect with services such as housing, work, education, health care, and transportation. Sue Fox, welcome to Eastern Standard.
7: Thank you, Tom. Thanks for having me.
3: So, Sue, you spent more than three decades, as I mentioned, struggling with addiction before finding recovery in 2016. When you look back now, what feels most important for people to understand about that long period before getting into recovery?
7: My addiction didn't happen overnight, Tom, and neither did my recovery. For years, I struggled with substance abuse, and it affected every part of my life, from my relationships to my decision-making and the way I saw myself. You know, there's many times I wanted to stop, but addiction has a funny way of making you believe you can't.
3: Kind of owns you, doesn't it?
7: It does own you.
3: Well, you've said that prison made you sit still and really think about this, really evaluate yourself. And that's a striking way to describe a really difficult experience. What did that stillness make possible for you?
7: You know, it made me really look at my life and to see where I wanted to go. Was I going to continue to do the same things that I had been doing? Or was I going to do something different with my life? You know, before I was incarcerated, I wanted to stop, but never could stop. Because I got incarcerated in 2012, there was no recovery and no treatment, no support for folks with substance abuse disorder. I remember one time I went to a treatment facility to try to get help, and they told me I didn't need to have a problem. Huh. So it kind of failed me, I believe.
3: Well, people hear that word, incarcerated, and they think punishment. But you've spoken about being actually thankful for that time. Why thankful?
7: Because it made me sit still, and it made me take a look at my life of the years that was past, that I couldn't get back. And I wanted to do something different with my life this time. I was ready for a change.
3: So was there a moment in 2016 when recovery stopped being just an idea and became something that you thought might actually be possible for you?
7: Well, there was a time. My daughter had traveled to see me when I was incarcerated, and we just didn't have a good visit. And I went back to my unit, and I had a conversation with myself. I said, you know, what's life going to be like for you moving forward from this? And that's when I enrolled in the RDAP program with the federal government. It's a residential treatment and alcohol program. And I really dug in and worked through some issues that I had with my sister getting killed, my mother dying, just a lot of trauma that I had never worked through.
3: Well, after you came home to Manchester in 2019, you were concerned about the lack of sober support resources in the area. What did that feel like, to come home with a new commitment to recovery but not yet see the support structure that you needed?
7: I was real scared. I was very scared because before I left, there had been one support meeting in this area. I live in Clay County in Manchester, and it's real rural and it's small. And it was like an NAAA meeting together. And I was afraid because, you know, I thought I would have to travel to London to get support. And lo and behold, I had a couple of friends that had got into recovery and was working at this recovery community center. I'm like, what is a recovery community center? You know, I had no clue. Uh-huh. Man, when I walked in, I just felt like that this was my place. There was like 60 to 70 people sitting around. There was like just a path to walk through. And I felt like this was where I belong. You know, there was no judgment. It was a powerful feeling.
3: Did you feel accepted?
7: I did feel accepted and with no judgment, you know, they was just there to support me.
3: Well, you recently celebrated 10 years of sustained sobriety with friends at the Manchester Recovery Community Center. What did that milestone mean to you?
7: If you would have told me 10 years ago that I would have 10 years of continuing sobriety, I would have never believed it. It was a big accomplishment for me personally. But it's also to let other folks know that it is possible.
3: Well, you went on to receive your peer support certification and then began working for Volunteers of America. What did it mean to move from receiving support to being one who's offering it?
7: To be able to give back to people.

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1: I had to look at it, and, you know, I was part of that problem. I created some of that problem, so I try to be a part of the solution, and Volunteers of America has helped me become part of that solution instead of the problem.
2: When somebody walks through the door for the very first time, as you described, you did, maybe frightened, skeptical, maybe ashamed, what do you want them to feel in those first few moments that they walk in that room?
1: You're not alone. You're not alone no more.
2: What kinds of stigma do people in recovery still have to deal with here in Kentucky?
1: The normal, you know, junkie, addict. That's just the way they are. They're never going to change. And I'm here to say that we can't change. We can be productive members of society.
2: These recovery community centers are being described as places where people can build relationships in a safe, in a sober, a non-judgmental, as you say, environment. Why is that fellowship so important to long-term recovery, sustained recovery like you've enjoyed?
1: Addiction is isolation, and recovery is fellowship. And when you have folks around you that build you up and want to see you be successful in life, it's very empowering.
2: How would you respond, and we've heard this lately here in Lexington, how would you respond to somebody who says, I believe in recovery, but I don't want a recovery center in my neighborhood?
1: Ooh, that's a good one. You know, how would I respond to that? Me personally, I would think that, you know, I'm a product of a recovery community center because I got that support from the folks there that helped build my recovery capital. And that's in all areas. And, you know, they help with housing, transportation, employment, you know, recovery support. That's things that's very detrimental for folks to succeed.
2: Is there anything that recovery has given back to you that you once thought was gone for good?
1: My education.
2: Ah.
1: You know, come hopefully 2027, I'll graduate with a bachelor's degree Eastern Kentucky University. You know, that's something I thought I would never do. You know, it build relationships with my daughter, my father. It has rebuilt relationships that I thought I would never get back.
2: Oh, that's wonderful. Well, Sue, for somebody listening right now who might be struggling with addiction or who loves somebody who is, what would you want them to hear from you?
1: I want you to know that you're not alone and you're not beyond help. Recovery is possible. I've lived it. I've watched it. Countless others do the same. Take one step today. You don't have to have the whole journey figured out. Just take that first step. And I know it's scary.
2: But you can do it, right?
1: You can do it, yeah.
2: That's Sue Fox, Community Outreach Supervisor with Volunteers of America Mid-States. Sue, thank you so much for sharing your story and for the work that you're doing to help communities build the support that people need, not only to recover, but to stick with it. Thank you so much.
1: Thank you, Tom.
2: These days, we have such a hard time talking about the biggest issues of the day without it turning into an argument. So the statement, we don't talk politics here, is often heard. We feel isolated in our political views. We think only the worst about the other side. And too often, when we do find ourselves in political conversations, they quickly escalate into defensiveness, bickering, sometimes some pretty uncomfortable ugliness. But it seems a given that if we're going to continue to have a democracy, then we're going to have to find our way back to talking to one another, listening, questioning, maybe persuading, without all the anger. If you find yourself saying, yes, but how? These two segments from contributor Carolyn DuPont are for you.
3: My guest today is Larry Rosen, founder of the Enemies Project. Larry describes himself as a peacemaker,

0: And he comes to this work from a background as a lawyer and a legal mediator. So welcome to the program, Larry.
1: Thank you. It's great to be here.
0: Well, I would like you to begin by just telling the audience about the Enemies Project. So what's the premise underlying it? What are you trying to accomplish? And how do you go about achieving the goals?
1: The Enemies Project is a docuseries on YouTube. And we bring together enemies, people who literally hate each other.
2: In the context of America, yeah, the police were started to the as slave catchers.
3: But they weren't.
2: But they weren't.
3: Absolutely not.
2: So W.E.B. Du Bois is wrong. Kelly Carter Jackson is wrong. Ta-Nehisi Coates is wrong.
3: Yeah, they're wrong.
1: A white cop and a black protester, a Palestinian and a Zionist Jew, a trans woman and a woman who believes trans people belong in mental institutions. And we seek to transform their relationship from one of hate and dismissal to one of deep admiration and affection. And believe it or not, it happens nearly every time. The reason we're doing this is because our society is absent in its ability to cooperate. And a society that can't cooperate ultimately fails, can't address existential issues, internal wars. That's something that we're trying to help unravel. And what we're trying to do is not just transform these individual relationships, but the millions of people who watch, because millions of people do watch, and to help them understand that the opposite side is actually not filled with lunatics. It's filled with beautiful people, just like the people you know. We're mistaken about the other side. And that mistake is constructed consciously by what I call enemy makers, people who profit from our division. And the fuel is that we believe the opposite side, the ordinary people over there, are filled with enemies. If we believe that, we will follow pretty much any leader who vows to destroy them. And so we're trying to unravel that.
0: I have to say, I hope folks listening to this will go online and find some of your episodes, because they are so powerful and so moving. And when I've watched them, I've gotten tears in my eyes. And when it starts out, I can't believe anything is going to happen, because you can tell they're enemies.
1: Yeah. I mean, they start out really hating each other. And people who watch the first 10 minutes think it's polarization TV. You know, they think that we are simply like Jubilee bringing together people to fight it out for clicks. And it's actually the opposite.
0: You know, I've noticed that you do let people kind of go at it sometimes at the beginning. And so you can see that they get into this war of facts, which characterizes, you know, online debates all the time. Why are efforts at establishing truth or convincing the other people that their facts are wrong, why is that fruitless?
1: Well, let's just think about it in our own personal lives. We don't believe the facts of the person who we're in an argument with. Mm-hmm. We go into lockdown. We go into defensive posture. And our goal becomes really to defeat them. It's just one way the human mind works. People who think more facts are going to help a dispute are actually not understanding how the human mind works. We have another mode, which is when we feel safe, when we feel protected, we explore, we cooperate. Those are two, we all know the difference inside of ourselves. We can't consider the facts of our enemy. It's too destructive. And so you have to transform the relationship. If you want facts to rise to the top, you actually have to trust the other person. And so trust has to come first. Rapport before politics.
0: Your website is just a delight to peruse. You say, me understanding you without judgment is how I transform you. And so I want to unpack that statement, because I thought it epitomized and captured what you're doing in these sessions. What does me understanding you without judgment really mean in a practical sense?
1: It means hearing where you're really coming from, putting aside my view that you're dangerous, and trying to understand your perspective. But firstly, why does it transform you? Mm-hmm. It's because none of us are really ever heard deeply. Very, very, very rarely. Not even by the ones that we love and love us. It's just really unusual to have someone totally dedicated to listening to you. So if you are dedicated to listening to the other side and not performative, but really understanding why this is important to them, their personal history, who they're trying to protect, because politics is an effort to protect someone. That's the key understanding. If you can understand who they're trying to protect and show them you understand that, they will like you. We automatically like people who listen to us because attention is a hidden form of love. We don't call it that, but that's what it is. Anyone who gives us their full attention and is totally interested in us, we regard as a good person. And when we start to regard them as a good person, we can then cooperate with them. Listening to them transforms them in that they warm to us and start associating that warmth with our side. It's a long game. It transforms them against our side.
0: Mm. I'm thinking of Parker Palmer, the great educational philosopher. He's got a very powerful thing that he says, and I may not get it right, but he says, the human soul doesn't want to be advised or fixed or saved. It only wants to be seen, heard, and companioned exactly as it is. And I reflect on that, try to internalize it a lot, because, boy, we want to fix and save people so badly.
1: And I think, you know, that's just a beautiful way to say it.
0: What would you say to people? Because as I'm listening to the episodes and thinking about this and conversations that I've had with people kind of come to mind, and people might say, well, look, you know, facts matter. We hear this all the time. There are cynical manipulators of facts out there, you know, the enemy makers. And it's those false narratives themselves that are the problem. And, you know, we've got to attack those false narratives. Not everyone is sincere. Is that reality relevant or not to what you're doing?
1: I agree 100% that facts matter.
0: Mm-hmm.
1: You can't operate in a society, in a relationship with somebody where you don't agree on what reality is.
0: Yeah.
1: Actual facts on the ground. But what we are doing is ineffective. So this isn't an issue of what we should be doing. It's what is effective. How do you actually get them to listen to you? And more facts we know do not work. I mean, we've all seen it in our personal lives, and research tells us exhaustively it simply doesn't work, and yet we all try to do it. So I agree that they matter. What I disagree with is the way we go about it. You can't force feed someone something that they don't want to consume. You have to first have them want to consume it.
0: Mm-hmm.
1: And that comes from a state of curiosity, not a state of defense.
0: And I don't know how much the episodes are edited, but they're about an hour. And it's amazing the journey that people go on in an hour in their change toward the other person. Do you find that people change their positions, or do they simply just change how they're feeling about that other person, or both?
1: Mostly they change how they're feeling about the other person and their willingness to work with the other person. Sometimes people change their positions. They actually do, but that's not the goal at all. If you think about society and a spectrum of people opposed to each other, there are ones and tens who are deeply opposed to each other, and fives, fours and sixes, who can work with each other. Fours and sixes have different positions, but they can work with each other. We are trying to take the sevens and threes and have them be fours and sixes.
0: Mm.
1: Because they can communicate, they can work with each other. You cannot work with someone you hate. And so the goal isn't agreement. The goal is producing the relationship required for us to operate in society. I mean, agreement would be terrible among all people.
0: Yeah, it would
1: be awful.
0: It would be boring.
1: But what's
0: for one thing.
1: Not, yeah, it would be boring, and it would be not creative in any way.
0: Mm-hmm.
1: And we'd ultimately run into real problems of repression if everybody agreed, from my perspective.
0: No, I think you're
1: because
0: right.
1: People would feel complete pressure to conform. But what is necessary in society is respect, is willingness to work with each other. And so the goal is not agreement. It's to produce the conditions responsible for society to work.
0: Mm. Which is connected to something you've said in the program, that the goal is not to get solutions here.
1: Right. That's not my goal. I mean, ultimately in society, in our lives, we need solutions.
0: Mm-hmm.
1: But like I've been mediating, I've done thousands of mediations. People don't need me once I fix their relationship. They need me because their relationship is broken. And I do legal mediations and it's the same thing. As soon as you fix the underlying problem in the relationship, they're smart. They can figure things out. And that's true in this context as well. We can't figure things out with the other side because we simply do not trust them. We view them almost as an existential threat. And so at any cost, we must defeat them. And we will follow anyone who will defeat them.
0: Yeah. There's a moment in these conversations, I guess it's maybe the last third of the conversation, where you ask the participants to channel the other person. And they physically switch positions in the physical arrangement, and you ask them to take on the perspective of the other person and to speak as if they were that other person.
3: What was it like to have yourself be seen so completely by another human being, and then a human being who traditionally is on the other side?
4: It felt amazing, and it gives me a lot of hope that, you know, we're stuck in this area in society where everybody's separated, everybody's picking a side here, right and left. But if we just sit down and talk to each other and live as one another for a moment, our views might stay the same. But one of the things we won't be able to do is we won't be able to dislike each other as much.
2: I do care deeply, and you heard that, and I felt seen in that. I think this definitely gave me like new hope and new eyes.
4: You want to know where I would start?
2: Where?
4: For me. Stop calling you black. Stop calling me white. Stop calling them Latin. How about we start calling each other Americans?
0: Why is it so hard to do this? And what are the benefits of doing it?
1: I call it identity confusion. And yeah. It is just extreme perspective taking. To think about why we do it, what's the benefit of taking someone else's perspective? The reason it's difficult is this is the enemy. I mean, it's really hard to get inside the mind of the enemy, because what happens is when someone is a threat to us, empathy inside of us shuts down and we can't feel what they feel. So it's a really hard exercise. We do a ton of build up to that to help them understand each other. And so even though it's confusing to them, almost everyone gets it and gets it deeply. The reason it's so beneficial is twofold. Because you're inside of the other person. Literally, people feel like they're inside the other person. A guy comes out of it and says, I was just a woman with two kids. Oh my God, I didn't even know who I was. And almost everyone at the conclusion of the exercise says something like that. The reason it's beneficial is because you being them also transforms you. You understand that they're a good person, what they're really up to, how to solve their needs. You understand them so deeply, and that's really constructive in the world. But secondly, and most powerfully, to see someone who you consider your enemy sincerely expressing your opinions, and not only expressing them, but because they're inhabiting you so deeply, they almost always say things you didn't. They go even further than you did. It is transforming. People just break down in tears.
0: Yeah.
1: And it feels like, oh my God, if society were like this, we would never be enemies. Like, mm-hmm. I can't even imagine why you're my enemy. They become deeply confused about the political battles that they're involved in,
0: mm-hmm.
1: and they want to solve them. So it's completely relationally transforming to go through an exercise like that, because it is the extreme of perspective taking, walking in somebody else's shoes.
0: It seems we just don't naturally do that in the course of our lives, and we have to be so conscious of it. And of course, in your case, you're creating the conditions for it and asking them explicitly and coaching them through it, because it is not intuitive.
1: It's not easy. And people say, you know, well, that's one conversation. You know, we need to have 10 million conversations in order to really transform the country. And that's where I actually fundamentally disagree. Those 10 million conversations are never going to happen.
0: Mm.
1: The power of a media project is that we have 10 million witnesses to one conversation. And the witnesses actually experience the transformation as well.
0: Well, as a witness, I can tell you that's true. You really do feel deeply what is happening. It's very beautiful, and it's so, so moving. Will you just close us by telling the audience how they can find you online?
1: The best way is enemiesproject.org, and then it'll take her to our YouTube station and to our Instagram. We've been here about a year. We have 11 or 12 full episodes. We have about 300,000 followers, and we've been viewed tens of millions of times across platforms.
0: Larry, it's been so good to talk with you. Larry Rosen, thank you so much.
1: You're welcome. I totally appreciate the opportunity.

0: Another episode of The Enemies Project features our next guest, Wilk Wilkerson, host of the podcast Derate the Hate and director of media systems and operations with Braver Angels, the national organization devoted to depolarizing America.
1: I've invited Wilk on because I've been getting to know him over the last few months. He's a political conservative. I lean a little bit to the left, and I thought it would be a great opportunity for us to have a depolarizing conversation. So I'm looking forward to it, and thanks for coming on, Wilk.
2: It is a pleasure to be here, Carolyn. Thank you so much for having me.
1: So let's just begin. Would you tell our audience a little bit about your podcast and who the audience for that podcast is and what you're trying to achieve?
2: The podcast, I started it back in early 2020 with the mission statement, bettering the world one attitude at a time. Mm-hmm. That stems largely from the idea that our happiness and the way that we perceive the rest of the world around us really begins with us and our own attitude, and not just what happens to us, but how we react to it. When I started the podcast, I hadn't really even known or understood that the depolarization space was a thing. But gradually, as I was doing more of these podcasts, and then some folks from Braver Angels reached out to me, my podcast became more, I don't know if I want to say more about depolarization. It's still very much about attitude and bettering attitudes, because I think the two are very aligned. But it became fully entrenched in the depolarization and bridge building space. So my audience for Derate the Hate, it is an audience that is either very much engrossed in the depolarization space or very curious about the divides that we face in this country, and then what we can do to better navigate those divides. That is really what I'm trying to do, Carolyn, is better the world one attitude at a time, helping people navigate many things in this world that are outside of our control, including what I call fog, fear, outrage, and grievance, that drives division and exacerbates the polarization that we see in the world today.
1: It's a little bit like what we're trying to do on this segment in some ways. And I love the name, Derate the Hate, because hate sells and drives clicks and is a motivating factor, unfortunately. So what does it mean to you in today's world to be a conservative or a red voter? And I guess another way that I could ask that is, what is it about the values and policies that you support that you believe are good for the country?
2: Especially in today's climate, Carolyn, there are definitely things about the two things that you mentioned, conservatism and being a red voter, that don't necessarily align in my book. But in the binary political environment that we live in, many people who are conservatives or many people who are red voters, they get conflated. And, you know, the conservatism of today, or the way it's described, is very different than it might have been 20, 30, 40 years ago. I will tell you that for me, conservatism has always been more about that personal accountability. Again, with my podcast, personal accountability, individual liberty, the idea that we as individuals can go as far as our ambition, our drive, our talent will take us in what I believe to be the greatest country that's ever been established by human beings. And, you know, I'm very much a constitutionalist. I think the founders were geniuses among men who put together something so very unique, this American experiment. And it has, over the past 250 years, provided more opportunity for more people than any other establishment since human enlightenment. I mean, it really has. So when I think about what the conservative mindset is and why I vote the way that I do politically, it's because traditionally that has fallen onto what we now see as the red side of the political spectrum, if we're breaking it down to a red being one side, blue being the other, and there's obviously a whole lot of nuance in the middle, Carolyn, but hopefully that answers your question.

0: But that's the best way I can sum it up as quick as I can.
1: It does, and I think it's good for people to hear. And there was something in there. You sort of indicated that the boxes are a little bit imperfect and not adequate to the nuance that we actually have across the political spectrum. I think that's kind of a problem for us right now. We have two political parties, but we have way more than two positions. And when you identify with a political party or an ideology, sometimes you have to take the whole basket, and you can't, I mean, at least when you vote, if you only have two choices, you can't select the menu in that way.
0: That's absolutely right. I mean, George Washington discussed the dangers of political factions and those rigid binaries in his farewell address, and we've been seeing the consequences of it ever since.
1: Oh boy, have we. I wanted to ask you, you know, all of us feel stereotypes about people like us that come from the other side. And so what's the most harmful stereotype that you've encountered from blue voters about voters like you? What do you hear that's not true and hurtful?
0: Well, where to begin? I mean, the list could go on and on and on over the years. I mean, we've heard about conservatives, you know, wanting to throw grandma off the cliff, or you know, religious zealots clinging to their guns and their religion, or you know, we've heard that people from the NRA are just baby killers and don't care anything about school shootings and things like that. You know, what happens is when people assign these same characteristics to a whole group of people that really are just about the ugliest things that they think about that group of people, they become a caricature of who those human beings really are, and that humanity is completely ignored.
1: Yeah. You know, we know that that's what racism does, right?
0: Absolutely.
1: It assigns characteristics. And, of course, people who are against racism will often still make those same kinds of harmful caricatures of people who vote differently from them.
0: That's right.
1: Yeah. So, of course, it happens the other way, too. And I know that you have meaningful connections with many blue voters. What do you hear people who vote like you say about people who vote like me? What's the harmful stereotype that you hear floating around that you want to say, hey, don't talk about my friend so-and-so like that?
0: You're absolutely right, Carolyn. The stereotypes go both ways. I mean, we've heard, you know, people on the left or of the blue side of the political spectrum, you know, called socialist, communist, lazy, have no real ambition. And they just, everything's about intentions instead of actual real results and things like that. And I would say the exact same thing when it comes to stereotyping whole groups of people into putting people in these boxes and then putting a label on these boxes as if they're a monolithic thought group. They are very much not. And the reality, whether you're looking at the blue side or the red side of the political spectrum at this point, those loud voices that people base those and build those caricatures on are not representative of all or even most of the people in those groups. And it's just incredibly damaging to think that people will silo themselves from those that they disagree with based on what they think that person is instead of who that person is. Monica Guzman, a good friend of ours at Braver Angels, has the great phrase, those who are underrepresented in our lives will be overrepresented in our minds and our imaginations.
1: Wow. And of course, when we refuse to communicate with those people, that leaves more space for the caricature to grow because we don't have the actual information that would counter that stereotype.
0: That is absolutely right. When we don't take the time to get to know those folks, they become the worst of what we believe those people to be. And then we forget to see anything good. And that's where dehumanization starts. And once we dehumanize, that's when we start to justify violence. That is where this ugliness comes from.
1: And of course, there are people who have an investment in that polarization and in that hate and in those stereotypes that are encouraging us to think that way. But can you offer what you think is the reason that we have so much difficulty seeing the humanity in one another? And if I could ask it another way, why is it so hard to have a conversation that doesn't just devolve into argument and ugly debate? I mean, I think most of us have had the experience of having those conversations.
0: I think it's very difficult. I mean, people tend to shy away from things that they are scared of. You know, a good friend of mine, Daryl Davis, talks about how ignorance leads to fear, fear leads to anger, anger leads to violence. And as we silo ourselves from people, and let's face it, people are less prone these days to step outside of their comfort zone than maybe any other time in history. I don't know exactly why that is. I mean, people are siloing themselves more and more. I mean, Robert Putnam talked about it in Bowling Alone, and the onset of the internet, people must start to mistake online interaction with real interaction, and they lose their ability to converse and put themselves in situations that do make themselves uncomfortable, where there is that vulnerability. So that vulnerability that it takes to step outside of your comfort zone, step into the arena in which somebody might not agree with you, has turned into this situation where people, they've lost a lot of their battle readiness. And I don't mean battle as in physical battle, but they've lost that ability to disagree agreeably. And when they do get into a situation where somebody disagrees with them, they take it as a personal attack. When we are attacked, Carolyn, our ears slam shut, right? When somebody says something that makes us uncomfortable, it's like a self-defense mechanism, and our ears slam shut. And if we are listening, we're typically not listening to understand the other side. We're listening to find a response.
1: To refute.
0: Because we just want to win. We want to defend ourselves, and we are not listening anymore with the intention to understand. One of the greatest degradations in trust and human connection that we're finding today is people no longer listen with intention. They don't listen with the intention to understand who their interlocutor or whatever is. They want to win, or they want to get away from the situation completely. And, you know, it's a fight, flight, or freeze thing. And they like freeze or they fight. And when people aren't listening, it's easy to lose recognition of that humanity of that other person. But like I say, and I say it quite often, actually I post it every single day on multiple platforms, is you cannot hate other people into believing what you believe or seeing the world the way that you do.
1: It's never worked, has it?
0: It does not work.
1: Yeah, and you usually can't argue your way into that. So sometimes I wonder if we are afraid of being wrong, and if we could open ourselves to the vulnerability that comes with saying, you know I'm not right about everything and I don't have a complete perspective here. How has doing the podcast, being part of Braver Angels, changed you?
0: Well, that's a great question, Carolyn, because when I started the podcast in 2020, again, I didn't know the depolarization space was a thing. And while I had been on this personal mindset journey for several years and been working on my attitude and really cultivating gratitude and personal accountability in my own life, I was still quite politically polarized. I was. And still engaged in a lot of online toxicity and just these keyboard battles with, liberals and progressives and, you know, everybody else that I didn't agree with, because I believed that if I just said it in the right way, they would come around and understand that I was right, you know. And one of the biggest things that I learned very early on in my depolarization journey was that if you're entering a conversation with the intention to win or change minds, you're probably not going to do either. But if you enter into that conversation with an open mind, an open heart, and true curiosity, with the intention that maybe if I listen, they'll listen to me, maybe I'm not going to change their mind, because that's not what I try to do anymore at all. I'm just here to open people's minds, open people's hearts, you know, cultivate that curiosity that I know is in them. And then maybe we can work through our differences. And the biggest thing that I want to leave everybody with is, you know, trying to find common ground with those that we disagree with is not the same as finding middle ground. Middle ground and common ground are two entirely different things. And we don't have to always find middle ground. Sometimes we might. But if we can find common ground on our shared humanity, we can work together. No matter what our differences are, we can work together.
1: Well, that is a beautiful thought to end on. And I'll just say we have bucket loads of common ground, and that is a good place to build. Wilk Wilkinson, thank you so much for joining us today.
0: Thank you so much, Carolyn. It's been a pleasure and honor, and I'm grateful for you. Thank you.
2: I'm Tom Martin, and you're listening to Eastern Standard. If you just joined us earlier in the hour, we heard about an inspiring recovery from addiction and two examples of how we can get back to having conversations about politics and policies without it escalating into a shouting match. 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Now we're going to turn in a completely different direction and into a dimension that can take your mind off of the troubles of the times. I'm talking about music. Music created, recorded, and to be performed live in Lexington later this month. The Lexington nonprofit Green Room Exchange is all about creating international cross-cultural experiences by bringing artists and musicians from other countries to work with local artists and in the process expanding our understanding of their cultures through the universal language of music and art. Green Room Exchange is an extension of founders Lee Carroll and Connie Milligan's world travels and the friendships that they've formed all over the globe with people from other cultures. The name is a reference to a green room, the lounge area or the back room off of a stage where performers can relax and get ready for the show, and also the green room in Connie and Lee's home where they've hosted many spirited music gatherings. And it's from that address that our guest came from for this conversation. Lee Carroll, welcome back to Eastern Standard.
3: Thanks for having us back on.
2: So nearly always in the past, we've had you on to talk about an artist from maybe Ghana, Senegal, Cuba, or Argentina, someplace around the world that you've visited and you've brought them to town. This time, it's about not only an international artist, but also a project involving him that fuses the traditional Carnatic music of India with American jazz, touches of reggae, and other forms. And there will be a performance soon, but let's start with what was happening in Dwayne Lundy's recording studio here in Lexington. And you're going to hear a sampling of that in just a few minutes. But Lee, how did this project happen? How did it come about?
3: Well, it started with Lex 250 and the grant we got from the city to present music from cultures around the world, representative of populations in Lexington that have an important impact. So we had Kodo from Japan and from Mexico, the Villalobos brothers, and from India, Gandharva, which is a Carnatic traditional Indian music group. And it so happened that Vishnu R, as he is known, was playing his instrument with that band. Now, he's not strictly a traditional Carnatic musician. He's well-versed in Western music, jazz, and popular Western music. So it's really the perfect opportunity for us to bring in someone from another culture, because it's just not that distant from what we do.
2: And tell our listeners about that instrument. Did he invent that? The so-called, yep. He calls it a navtar?
3: Navtar. Nav means nine in Hindi. So the instrument he has looks somewhat like a guitar. It has a guitar neck. It has six strings with frets, which is what you find on a regular guitar. But it also has three fretless strings. One thing about the Carnatic music that we heard when we brought Gandharva in is there are notes in between our notes. It's called microtonal. So the melodies that they sing slide back and forth in between the notes, and he can match what the singer is doing perfectly. It's really beautiful music, but really strange to the Western ear.
2: Now, besides you as the composer and the keyboardist on this recording project, who else is involved? And Vishnu, of course.
3: Well, Zach Brock, with Lexington native Zach Brock, who's out on the road now with Snarky Puppy, traveling all over the world, one of the premier jazz violinists in the world today. Danny Cecil on bass and John Knight on drums.
2: I mentioned that you composed a lot of this music, or all of it, I guess, correct?
3: Well, quite a bit of it. Vishnu wants to contribute songs to this show, too.
2: Considering that there are all these different forms involved, as I said, it's a fusion of Carnatic, touch of reggae in there, some jazz. What sorts of challenges did that bring up as you composed these pieces?
3: One of the things we try to do is to document these experiences when we bring people in from other cultures. So going into a recording studio was a natural thing for us. With Vishnu, it was very easy. He studied Western music. He's well-versed, like I said, in jazz and popular Western styles. So the way this worked, we had a show at the Lyric Theater with Gandharva. Vishnu was staying at our house. The night before their show, I was playing at Trifecta Glass Art Lounge in downtown Lexington. And we invited him and Manu, the drummer for the group, to come and sit in with us. And they did. They came and they brought their instruments, and we plugged everything in, and we just started playing. And it was transcendent. I've never seen the audience react the way. It was very spiritual. It wasn't just songs. There was something very special that happened. And that was the point where I realized we need to do something special here. We need to document this.
2: And I think we're at a point in this conversation where if I'm the listener, I'm thinking, well, what does this sound like? So let's go there. I have a track from your forthcoming album that you are putting together. The name of the tune is Arrow of Time. And we're going to play a little sampling of that. What can you tell us about this piece?
3: Oh, this piece started out as me fiddling around with a synthesizer at home, and all of a sudden I hear this sound coming out of it, and that led to this progression of changes and melodies. It just seemed natural. There were several songs, and they all have sort of a common thread, which is it's peaceful.
2: Mm-hmm. Yeah, you know? It certainly is. Well, let's listen to a little bit of it.

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1: It's just like teeny tiny popcorn. It's really delicious.
2: I think most people who aren't native in America associate indigenous food with Thanksgiving, which means turkey and pumpkin and corn. So squash, I know, is really important to indigenous cuisine. Are there ways that you use it that other American cultures don't?
1: Well, I'll put it this way. For major American holidays like Thanksgiving, everyday staples like turkey, corn, and squash, and cranberries, those are all important indigenous foods. And when people ask me what recipes or what ways do we prepare native foods differently, or the question comes up, how come I haven't heard of a Native American restaurant, or why are there no Native American cookbooks, I usually will say, well, you've been eating Native American foods and cuisine since as long as you can remember. It's just that the stories are not told. All of American cuisine, every region in the United States, is built on the landscapes or the ancestral terroir of Native American foods and food traditions. So you can say Boston baked beans, barbecue. In the American Southwest, there's companion planting and dry farming. The hunting and fishing and agricultural bounty of the Northwest. All of these landscapes inform our diets as everyday Americans. So when we think about how we prepare different ingredients, I think it's pretty straightforward and simple. We like to roast them, simmer them, turn them into pies just like everyone else sometimes. But native foods have been there the whole time.
2: Well, let me reintroduce you here. If you're just joining us, my guest is Nephi Craig. His new memoir is called Our Knives Will Save Us, Dispatches from a White Mountain Apache Chef. We'll be right back. This is Fresh Air.
3: This is 88.9 WEKU. Good afternoon, and thanks for joining us. Stay with us for all the day's news from NPR and WEKU coming up at 4.
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2: This is Fresh Air. Let's get back to my interview with Nephi Craig. His new memoir, Our Knives Will Save Us, is about growing up on a White Mountain Apache reservation in Arizona, becoming addicted to alcohol, going in and out of rehab, while building a career as a chef. Now he focuses on native foods as the executive chef of Café Gojo on the reservation, while also serving as the coordinator of the nutritional recovery program at the Rainbow Treatment Center. So you became fascinated with cooking because your mother was a good cook and a great baker, but you first studied cooking after your first DUI arrest when you were age 18, and the judge gave you the option of 3 years probation if you got a job or went to school. So you went to Scottsdale Community College and studied cooking there. And even though I think the school was located on reservation land, do I have that right?
1: Yeah, the Salt River Indian Reservation.
2: But none of the students that you encountered were native.
1: There were a lot of natives on campus, just none in the culinary program.
2: Oh, okay.
1: Mm-hmm.
2: And you'd never heard of most of the dishes. What were some of the dishes that you'd never heard of? You had no idea what they were.
1: Things like risotto. The weirdest one was vichyssoise. Hearing all the terms like mirepoix, hearing I didn't know what a bistro meant. And when I would ask these questions, like, what does that mean? It was like everyday language to the other students. And it was just kind of, I felt like an oddball, you know what I mean? So it was definitely a form.

0: It's 4:17. Good afternoon. Thanks for joining us for All Things Considered on 88.9 WEKU. Later in today's program, the Federal Highway Administration has quietly removed a set of road safety recommendations from its website. Safety advocates worry that will mean less support for measures that reduce crashes. And in WEKU News, Attorney General Russell Coleman says the Fayette County Board of Education violated the Open Meetings Act in June. We'll have these stories and more later in this hour on WEKU.
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3: My vat of iced coffee that I started buying like 4 years ago was $5 when I started buying it. And now at my Giant Eagle, it is $7.
2: Yeah, okay, maybe not. I'm Kai Rizdahl, Grocery Store Wars and the Price of What's for Dinner. 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
0: Be sure to stay with us for Marketplace this evening, starting at 6:30 on 88.9 WEKU. Looking at traffic around Lexington, we've got an injury collision. Nicholasville Road at West Lowry Lane. The roadway is down to one lane in each direction in the intersection. There's a non-injury collision on the outer loop of Man O' War Boulevard at northbound I-75. Our forecast says there's a slight

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1: Ruined again. They're starting all, they will have to start all over again.
2: You know, she told me the scale of flooding is unlike anything she's witnessed in the 35 years she's lived here. And I've heard the same sentiment from several people, that the river is different now. And part of that is climate change. Floods are becoming more frequent and severe in most of the U.S. because of more extreme precipitation, and sea level rise. And that severity was felt by Michelle Brown. She's a truck driver from California who I met in the lobby of my hotel. She told me that she and her coworker were headed to Houston through the heavy rain when they pulled over to the side of the road and ended up getting swept into the rising water.
3: We got stranded. There was other vehicles that got stranded. Fire and rescue got stranded. And then they eventually got us out. We ended up going to the hospital because I got hit in the side by a tree.
2: Mm. Yeah, it's been a tough day, but she says she's doing okay for now.
4: Oh, that's good to hear. Okay, so do you know if this has been the worst of the rain and flooding, or is there still more to come?
2: You know, it might be too soon to say that the worst is over, but the heaviest rain has moved out of some of the hardest hit areas. However, more rounds of showers and thunderstorms are expected through the night and into tomorrow morning. And even after the rain ends, that's not necessarily the end of the danger, since the water moving downstream can keep rivers rising for hours after the rain stops.
4: Yeah. Well, how about cleanup going forward? Is that expected to take some time, you think?
2: I think so. You know, folks around here are still recovering from last year's flood, July 4th, and it was devastating after that one. So I can only assume that this will only add to that pressure. For now, though, this is still very much a search and rescue operation, and so we're going to have to wait and see until the water recedes to assess the true scale of the damage today.
4: Yeah. That is Lucio Vasquez, reporter for the Texas Newsroom, speaking to us from Kerrville, Texas. Thank you so much, Lucio.
2: Thanks for having me.
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6: Good afternoon. It's 518 at 88.9 WEKU. Thanks for joining us for All Things Considered. Later in today's program, after the fatal shooting in Minneapolis, DHS vowed to deploy body cameras. But none of the agents involved in the latest ICE shooting in Texas or in Maine were wearing them. And in WEKU News, the Louisville Orchestra has selected a new CEO, ending a search that's gone on for more than a year and a half. 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
6: 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Looking at traffic around Lexington, we've got a non-injury collision on the outer loop of New Circle Road just prior to Harrodsburg Road. There's another non-injury collision, Walden Drive at Laredo Drive. Our forecast says there's a slight chance for thunderstorms this evening, partly cloudy skies overnight tonight, lows in the lower 70s. This is WEKU. It's 520.
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1: It's 6:18. Good evening, and thanks for joining us for All Things Considered on 88.9 WEKU. The show continues for another 12 minutes, then we have Marketplace with Kai Rizdahl. Be sure to stay with us.
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3: Mathematician Eugenia Chang wants people to reconsider how we think about equality. 2 times 3 may equal 3 times 2, she says, but what's equal can also be unequal.
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3: I'm Meghna Chakrabarty. 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
1: 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Looking at traffic around the state, in Boone County, we're still seeing an accident on southbound I-75 at the I-71 ramp. Our forecast for tonight says there's a slight chance for thunderstorms this evening. Partly cloudy skies overnight tonight, lows in the lower 70s. Tomorrow starts off mostly sunny. There is a good chance for thunderstorms in the afternoon as highs reach into the upper 80s. Right now in Lexington, mostly cloudy and 88 degrees. This is WEKU. It's 6:20.
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7: And I'm Scott Detrow. The Odyssey is a story that is almost 3,000 years old, one that has been retold time and time again. And with each iteration, a new generation of storytellers gets a chance to put their own spin on Odysseus, the complicated man, the man of twists and turns, trying to make his way to his wife Penelope after the Trojan War.
8: No one could stand between me and home. 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
9: The word most commonly associated with Odysseus or Ulysses back in the day was always wily. And that's a

0: Coming up.
1: I'm in shock that parents are actually paying that much money.
0: Oh, trust me, they are just as shocked as you are. First, though, sure, why not? Let's do the numbers. Dow Industrial is down 105 points today, about 0.2%. Finished at 52,552. That's a lot of fives and twos. The NASDAQ sank 387 points, 1.5%, 25,881. The S&P 500 down 38 points, about 0.5%, 7533. Kroger rang up 3.6% today. We were talking about them. Albertsons, which owns Safeway and Jewel Osco and Shaw's, expanded 3.2%. Walmart added about 0.2% on the day. Insurer United Health Group increased 0.2%. Cigna gave back about 0.4%. Bond prices fell. The yield on the 10-year T-note rose 4.56%. 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
4: I'm Rachel Abrams, and this is The Daily. Two fatal shootings by federal immigration agents in Texas and in Maine have once again put a spotlight on the Trump administration's deportation tactics. My colleague Hamed Ali-Aziz explains how these killings signal a return to a more aggressive form of immigration enforcement. Hamed, what happened in June that, as you said, allowed Stephen Miller to once again pursue his deportation strategy as aggressively as he's been wanting to?
1: You know, well, we know that this administration has really been making this push to dramatically grow ICE for the last year. But June is really when we saw those efforts come to fruition. You'll remember that DHS was funded with an extra $170 billion by the Big Beautiful Bill, and a lot of that going toward ICE, allowing them to hire these thousands of new officers. But the process of getting them out on the street, that takes time. There's training, there's all kinds of different administrative tasks that are necessary. So by the time June rolled around, it was almost a year since that hiring push, and they're in a position now where they're able to, on their own, make this push for more enforcement, make it a reality. They have thousands of new officers to send out into American streets to arrest people and ramp their numbers up. And in fact, in late June, there was this idea within ICE, this perception within ICE, that 2,000 arrests a day, that is the new goal, that is the new, actually not even goal, expectation.
4: So there's a new quota, you're saying. And while it's lower than the original quota that Stephen Miller set out earlier on, it sounds like this 2,000 number is maybe a firmer expectation. Like, ICE never really met that 3,000 a day quota, but the expectation now is that 2,000 should be an achievable number.
1: Exactly. And in late June, in a period of 5 days, they arrested more than 10,000 people, averaging more than 2,000 arrests a day. And one DHS official told me that that was the highest five-day stretch of arrests by ICE during the Trump administration. I mean, this is really unprecedented territory we're in. 10,000 people picked up by this agency in just a five-day swing. And I think there was a sense at the time, you know, is this just a minor blip? Is this just kind of a momentary enforcement blitz? But we've seen on several occasions after that five-day stretch, ICE again hitting that 2,000 number.
4: You know, I think, Hamed, for people listening to this and hearing how ICE has really grown its ranks, a natural question is, well, how well trained could these people be? And did a training or a lack of training contribute to the end results that we saw this past week? So what do we know about that?
1: Yeah, you know, as the administration, as ICE was trying to push out these thousands of new officers, they really cut down on the days for these ICE officers

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3: Coming up on Eastern Standard, our situation.
4: People, they've lost that ability to disagree agreeably. 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
3: And the search for a way to break the cycle.
5: You want to know where I would start?
6: Where?
5: For me. Stop calling you black. Stop calling me white. Stop calling them Latin. How about we start calling each other Americans?
3: Also in this hour, a road to recovery from addiction in Eastern Kentucky.
7: I'm here to say that we can change. We can be productive members of society.
3: Plus, original Kentucky-made music that's a melting pot of cultures ranging from American jazz to reggae and the traditional Carnatic music of India. It's the latest project from Lexington's Green Room Exchange, and it's about to go live. Coming up after the news.
8: Live for NPR News in Washington, I'm Libby Casey. The U.S. intensified its strikes against Iran today, hitting targets farther north and firing at a ship after reimposing a naval blockade on Iranian ports yesterday. Iran has been retaliating by launching missiles and drones at U.S. allies. The White House says it now has another 60-day clock to use military action against Iran without congressional approval. NPR's Greg Myrie says more than 4 months since the U.S. and Israel attacked Iran, the war seems to have resumed and with little accomplished.
9: Just objectively, the objectives have not been completed. The same kind of Iranian regime remains in place, even if the faces have changed. The nuclear program still exists, although it has been set back with attacks last year and perhaps some more this year. Iran can still clearly carry out missile and drone attacks.
8: President Trump is making a national address tonight focused on